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5: Showers for your Saturday morning. Saturday afternoon, we'll have more scattered storms moving through. Be aware of localized flooding. Highs will be in the low 80s. We'll see any showers and storms tapering off after about 5 p.m. And then on Sunday, scattered showers and storms likely once again, mainly in the afternoon with a high of 83. Memorial Day, 82 degrees, scattered showers in the morning, thunderstorms in the afternoon, and we'll have the same on Tuesday. 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I'm Chief Meteorologist David Carnes for the Local 3 Storm Alert Team.

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I'll be there live this Saturday from 10 to 12 for their Memorial Day sales event. 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
6: Showers for your Saturday morning. Saturday afternoon, we'll have more scattered storms moving through. Be aware of localized flooding. Highs will be in the low 80s. We'll see any showers and storms tapering off after about 5 p.m. And then on Sunday, scattered showers and storms likely once again, mainly in the afternoon with a high of 83. Memorial Day, 82 degrees, scattered showers in the morning, thunderstorms in the afternoon, and we'll have the same on Tuesday. Download the Local 3 weather app, free for iPhone and Android. I'm Chief Meteorologist David Carnes for the Local 3 Storm Alert Team.
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1: Yes, sir.
0: I hope you'll be there.
1: I'll be there.
0: Because if you're there, Cleveland is there.
2: Oh, there's the phrase. We don't need a word. There's the phrase.
0: If I were you, I'd leave my blue beans at home.
2: Stevie Wonder. Yeah, forget blue beans.
1: I got to get my blue beans.
2: And remember,
1: checked.
2: If Steve's there, Cleveland's there.
0: What can I say?
1: Hey, Fruit Loops, keep that tape. That's a promo.
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6: Showers for your Saturday morning. Saturday afternoon, we'll have more scattered storms moving through. Be aware of localized flooding. Highs will be in the low 80s. We'll see any showers and storms tapering off after about 5 p.m. And then on Sunday, scattered showers and storms likely once again, mainly in the afternoon with a high of 83. Memorial Day, 82 degrees, scattered showers in the morning, thunderstorms in the afternoon, and we'll have the same on Tuesday. Download the Local 3 weather app, free for iPhone and Android. I'm Chief Meteorologist David Carnes for the Local 3 Storm Alert Team.

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1: This is a Fox News alert. Shots fired near the White House. I'm Carmen Roberts. A gunman opened fire near the White House this evening, causing it to be put on lockdown for about 90 minutes. An official says that the attacker shot at Secret Service agents who returned fire, hitting the person who then was taken to the hospital and later died. A civilian bystander was also shot and is in critical condition. Fox's Chad Pergram in D.C. says officials believe they have neutralized the threat.
2: But they are indicating that, they thought that this was the only threat. This wasn't a wave of something going on or a coordinated attack with multiple gunmen or potential perpetrators here.
1: President Trump was there during the shooting. He's been working on a peace deal to end the war with Iran. The gunman, though, never made it onto the White House grounds. A motive is still unknown. America's listening to Fox News.
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9: Showers for your Saturday morning. Saturday afternoon, we'll have more scattered storms moving through. Be aware of localized flooding. Highs will be in the low 80s. We'll see any showers and storms tapering off after about 5 p.m. And then on Sunday, scattered showers and storms likely once again, mainly in the afternoon with a high of 83. Memorial Day, 82 degrees, scattered showers in the morning, thunderstorms in the afternoon, and we'll have the same on Tuesday. 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I'm Chief Meteorologist David Carnes for the Local 3 Storm Alert Team.

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I'll be there live this Saturday from 10 to 12 for their Memorial Day sales event. 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
4: Showers for your Saturday morning. Saturday afternoon, we'll have more scattered storms moving through. Be aware of localized flooding. Highs will be in the low 80s. We'll see any showers and storms tapering off after about 5 p.m. And then on Sunday, scattered showers and storms likely once again, mainly in the afternoon with a high of 83. Memorial Day, 82 degrees, scattered showers in the morning, thunderstorms in the afternoon, and we'll have the same on Tuesday. Download the Local 3 weather app, free for iPhone and Android. I'm Chief Meteorologist David Carnes for the Local 3 Storm Alert Team.
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11: Showers for your Saturday morning. Saturday afternoon, we'll have more scattered storms moving through. Be aware of localized flooding. Highs will be in the low 80s. We'll see any showers and storms tapering off after about 5 p.m. And then on Sunday, scattered showers and storms likely once again, mainly in the afternoon with a high of 83. Memorial Day, 82 degrees, scattered showers in the morning, thunderstorms in the afternoon, and we'll have the same on Tuesday. 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I'm Chief Meteorologist David Carnes for the Local 3 Storm Alert Team.

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2: Fox News, I'm Angelo Bavaro. The White House lockdown has been lifted after a gunman opened fire towards that building. Secret Service shot that suspect, who died after being taken to the hospital.
3: I'm told that a gunman came up near the White House and came up and brandished some sort of a pistol. We don't know what type of pistol it was, but he then fired toward the White House three times. And the United States Secret Service, they returned fire. We don't know how many shots that they got off. And they apparently took the gunman down.
2: Fox's Chad Pergram. President Trump says a peace agreement with Iran has been, quote, largely negotiated.
4: Fox is told that a call took place today at 1 p.m. and that was supposed to include leaders from Saudi, Qatar, the UAE, Egypt, Turkey, and Pakistan. President Trump said that he would meet with Steve Witkoff and Jared Kushner.
2: Fox's Alex Hogan. 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
10: Showers for your Saturday morning. Saturday afternoon, we'll have more scattered storms moving through. Be aware of localized flooding. Highs will be in the low 80s. We'll see any showers and storms tapering off after about 5 p.m. And then on Sunday, scattered showers and storms likely once again, mainly in the afternoon with a high of 83. Memorial Day, 82 degrees, scattered showers in the morning, thunderstorms in the afternoon, and we'll have the same on Tuesday. 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I'm Chief Meteorologist David Carnes for the Local 3 Storm Alert Team.

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I'll be there live this Saturday from 10 to 12 for their Memorial Day sales event. 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
6: Showers for your Saturday morning. Saturday afternoon, we'll have more scattered storms moving through. Be aware of localized flooding. Highs will be in the low 80s. We'll see any showers and storms tapering off after about 5 p.m. And then on Sunday, scattered showers and storms likely once again, mainly in the afternoon with a high of 83. Memorial Day, 82 degrees, scattered showers in the morning, thunderstorms in the afternoon, and we'll have the same on Tuesday. Download the Local 3 weather app, free for iPhone and Android. I'm Chief Meteorologist David Carnes for the Local 3 Storm Alert Team.
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4: Showers for your Saturday morning. Saturday afternoon, we'll have more scattered storms moving through. Be aware of localized flooding. Highs will be in the low 80s. We'll see any showers and storms tapering off after about 5 p.m. And then on Sunday, scattered showers and storms likely once again, mainly in the afternoon with a high of 83. Memorial Day, 82 degrees, scattered showers in the morning, thunderstorms in the afternoon, and we'll have the same on Tuesday. 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I'm Chief Meteorologist David Carnes for the Local 3 Storm Alert Team.

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2: I'm Chris DeMeo. A gunman firing shots near the White House Saturday.
3: Fired toward the White House three times. And the United States Secret Service, they returned fire. We don't know how many shots that they got off. And they apparently took the gunman down. Now, sometime in this gunfire exchange, a civilian on the street was struck by this gunfire. And we do not know the condition of that person right now.
2: Fox's Chad Pergram in Washington. The White House had been on lockdown. Secret Service shot and killed the suspect. President Trump says a deal with Iran, including the opening of the Strait of Hormuz, has been largely negotiated.
4: Reports now say President Trump will discuss the latest Iran draft agreement with advisors and may make a decision as early as tomorrow.
2: Fox's Aisha Hosni, both sides emphasizing their key positions and warn of risks if the attacks resume. 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
14: Showers for your Saturday morning. Saturday afternoon, we'll have more scattered storms moving through. Be aware of localized flooding. Highs will be in the low 80s. We'll see any showers and storms tapering off after about 5 p.m. And then on Sunday, scattered showers and storms likely once again, mainly in the afternoon with a high of 83. Memorial Day, 82 degrees, scattered showers in the morning, thunderstorms in the afternoon, and we'll have the same on Tuesday. 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I'm Chief Meteorologist David Carnes for the Local 3 Storm Alert Team.

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1: Showers for your Saturday morning. Saturday afternoon, we'll have more scattered storms moving through. Be aware of localized flooding. Highs will be in the low 80s. We'll see any showers and storms tapering off after about 5 p.m. And then on Sunday, scattered showers and storms likely once again, mainly in the afternoon with a high of 83. Memorial Day, 82 degrees, scattered showers in the morning, thunderstorms in the afternoon, and we'll have the same on Tuesday. Download the Local 3 weather app, free for iPhone and Android. I'm Chief Meteorologist David Carnes for the Local 3 Storm Alert Team.
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1: Showers for your Saturday morning. Saturday afternoon, we'll have more scattered storms moving through. Be aware of localized flooding. Highs will be in the low 80s. We'll see any showers and storms tapering off after about 5 p.m. And then on Sunday, scattered showers and storms likely once again, mainly in the afternoon with a high of 83. Memorial Day, 82 degrees, scattered showers in the morning, thunderstorms in the afternoon, and we'll have the same on Tuesday. 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I'm Chief Meteorologist David Carnes for the Local 3 Storm Alert Team.

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1: News. I'm Deborah Valentine. A gunman died at a hospital after being shot by Secret Service agents after opening fire outside the White House. Fox's Alex Hogan.
2: We do know that this is an active investigation, that the police are working with Secret Service, and this is an area, of course, has a heavy police presence to begin with.
1: The White House was put on lockdown for a time. President Trump was at the White House at the time. A civilian bystander was shot and is in critical condition. President Trump announcing a breakthrough deal with Iran to end the conflict. Fox's Alicia Acuna.
3: He says final details are still being worked out between the U.S., Iran, and other countries. More details are expected soon.
1: The deal reportedly includes the reopening of the Strait of Hormuz, eases restrictions on Iranian ports and assets. It allows 30 days for talks on Iran's nuclear program. 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
7: Showers for your Saturday morning. Saturday afternoon, we'll have more scattered storms moving through. Be aware of localized flooding. Highs will be in the low 80s. We'll see any showers and storms tapering off after about 5 p.m. And then on Sunday, scattered showers and storms likely once again, mainly in the afternoon with a high of 83. Memorial Day, 82 degrees, scattered showers in the morning, thunderstorms in the afternoon, and we'll have the same on Tuesday. 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I'm Chief Meteorologist David Carnes for the Local 3 Storm Alert Team.

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On Sunday, scattered showers and storms likely once again, mainly in the afternoon with a high of 83. Memorial Day, 82 degrees, scattered showers in the morning, thunderstorms in the afternoon, and we'll have the same on Tuesday. 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I'm Chief Meteorologist David Carnes for the Local 3 Storm Alert Team.

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2: On Sunday, scattered showers and storms likely once again, mainly in the afternoon with a high of 83. Memorial Day, 82 degrees, scattered showers in the morning, thunderstorms in the afternoon, and we'll have the same on Tuesday. Download the Local 3 weather app, free for iPhone and Android. I'm Chief Meteorologist David Carnes for the Local 3 Storm Alert Team.
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1: News. I'm Chris DeMeo. A gunman firing shots near the White House Saturday.
2: A lockdown at the White House has been lifted. This after a gunman allegedly fired at least three shots toward the White House at a checkpoint. The U.S. Secret Service says they returned fire, killing him. A bystander was also struck in the exchange. The gunman never got inside the perimeter of the White House. The FBI is investigating.
1: Fox's Alicia Acuna. President Trump was in the White House at the time. The shooter's identified as Nasir Best. President Trump says a deal with Iran, including the opening of the Strait of Hormuz, has been largely negotiated.
3: Reports now say President Trump will discuss the latest Iran draft agreement with advisors and may make a decision as early as tomorrow.
1: Fox's Aisha Hosni. Both sides emphasizing their key positions and warned of risks if the attacks resume. 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
6: On Sunday, scattered showers and storms likely once again, mainly in the afternoon with a high of 83. Memorial Day, 82 degrees, scattered showers in the morning, thunderstorms in the afternoon, and we'll have the same on Tuesday. 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I'm Chief Meteorologist David Carnes for the Local 3 Storm Alert Team.

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0: On Sunday, scattered showers and storms likely once again, mainly in the afternoon with a high of 83. Memorial Day, 82 degrees, scattered showers in the morning, thunderstorms in the afternoon, and we'll have the same on Tuesday. 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I'm Chief Meteorologist David Carnes for the Local 3 Storm Alert Team.
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1: On Sunday, scattered showers and storms likely once again, mainly in the afternoon with a high of 83. Memorial Day, 82 degrees, scattered showers in the morning, thunderstorms in the afternoon, and we'll have the same on Tuesday. 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I'm Chief Meteorologist David Carnes for the Local 3 Storm Alert Team.
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2: Fox News, I'm Deborah Valentine. The Secret Service returned fire after a gunman opened fire outside the White House perimeter. The gunman, identified by Fox as Nazir Best of Maryland, was shot and died at a hospital. Fox's Alex Hogan.
3: Of course, a lot of questions as to, you know, what exactly happened and the motive behind all of this and whether or not this was planned out.
2: Fox also confirms Best had a history of mental illness, at least two prior arrests, and an order to stay away from the White House. A bystander caught in the crossfire is in critical condition. President Trump, who was at the White House at the time of the shooting incident, announcing on Truth Social that a deal with Iran has been largely negotiated.
4: The agreement reportedly would reopen the Strait of Hormuz, ease restrictions on Iranian ports and assets. It would also begin at least a 30-day period for further talks on Iran's nuclear program.
2: Fox's Alicia Acuna reporting. 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
8: On Sunday, scattered showers and storms likely once again, mainly in the afternoon with a high of 83. Memorial Day, 82 degrees, scattered showers in the morning, thunderstorms in the afternoon, and we'll have the same on Tuesday. 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

But on Sunday, scattered showers and storms likely once again, mainly in the afternoon with a high of 83. Memorial Day, 82 degrees, scattered showers in the morning, thunderstorms in the afternoon, and we'll have the same on Tuesday. 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I'm Chief Meteorologist David Carnes for the Local 3 Storm Alert Team.

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2: On Sunday, scattered showers and storms likely once again, mainly in the afternoon with a high of 83. Memorial Day, 82 degrees, scattered showers in the morning, thunderstorms in the afternoon, and we'll have the same on Tuesday. Download the Local 3 weather app, free for iPhone and Android. I'm Chief Meteorologist David Carnes for the Local 3 Storm Alert Team.
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1: I'm Chris DeMeo. A gunman firing shots near the White House on Saturday.
2: A lockdown at the White House has been lifted. This after a gunman allegedly fired at least three shots toward the White House at a checkpoint. The U.S. Secret Service says they returned fire, killing him. A bystander was also struck in the exchange. The gunman never got inside the perimeter of the White House. The FBI is investigating.
1: Fox's Alicia Cunha, the shooter identified as Nasheer Best. President Trump says a deal with Iran has been largely negotiated.
3: Final details are still being worked out, with more information expected soon. The proposed framework would reportedly reopen the Strait of Hormuz and ease restrictions on Iranian ports and frozen assets. It would also extend the current ceasefire for at least 60 days to allow further talks on Iran's nuclear program, including the future of its enriched uranium.
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6: On Sunday, scattered showers and storms likely once again, mainly in the afternoon with a high of 83. Memorial Day, 82 degrees, scattered showers in the morning, thunderstorms in the afternoon, and we'll have the same on Tuesday. 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

0: And on Sunday, scattered showers and storms likely once again, mainly in the afternoon with a high of 83. Memorial Day, 82 degrees, scattered showers in the morning, thunderstorms in the afternoon, and we'll have the same on Tuesday. 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I'm Chief Meteorologist David Carnes for the Local 3 Storm Alert Team.
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1: On Sunday, scattered showers and storms likely once again, mainly in the afternoon with a high of 83. Memorial Day, 82 degrees, scattered showers in the morning, thunderstorms in the afternoon, and we'll have the same on Tuesday. Download the Local 3 weather app, free for iPhone and Android. I'm Chief Meteorologist David Carnes for the Local 3 Storm Alert Team.
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3: News. I'm Deborah Valentine. A gunman died at a hospital after being shot by the Secret Service after opening fire outside the White House perimeter Saturday. Fox's Chad Pergram.
4: He then fired toward the White House three times, and the United States Secret Service, they returned fire. We don't know how many shots that they got off, and they apparently took the gunman down.
3: The gunman identified as Nasir Best of Maryland, who Fox confirms had a history of mental illness. A civilian bystander caught in the crossfire is in critical condition. President Trump announcing a deal with Iran is largely negotiated to end the conflict. Fox's Alicia Acuna reports.
5: He says final details are still being worked out between the U.S., Iran, and other countries.
3: The president says further details of the deal are to be announced shortly. The deal reportedly includes the reopening of the Strait of Hormuz. America's listening to Fox News.
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9: On Sunday, scattered showers and storms likely once again, mainly in the afternoon with a high of 83. Memorial Day, 82 degrees, scattered showers in the morning, thunderstorms in the afternoon, and we'll have the same on Tuesday. Download the Local 3 weather app, free for iPhone and Android. I'm Chief Meteorologist David Carnes for the Local 3 Storm Alert Team.

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3: On Sunday, scattered showers and storms likely once again, mainly in the afternoon with a high of 83. Memorial Day, 82 degrees, scattered showers in the morning, thunderstorms in the afternoon, and we'll have the same on Tuesday. Download the Local 3 weather app, free for iPhone and Android. I'm Chief Meteorologist David Carnes for the Local 3 Storm Alert Team.

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3: On Sunday, scattered showers and storms likely once again, mainly in the afternoon with a high of 83. Memorial Day, 82 degrees, scattered showers in the morning, thunderstorms in the afternoon, and we'll have the same on Tuesday. Download the Local 3 weather app, free for iPhone and Android. I'm Chief Meteorologist David Carnes for the Local 3 Storm Alert Team.
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1: I'm Chris DeMeo. A gunman firing shots near the White House last night.
2: A lockdown at the White House has been lifted. This after a gunman allegedly fired at least three shots toward the White House at a checkpoint. The U.S. Secret Service says they returned fire, killing him. A bystander was also struck in the exchange. The gunman never got inside the perimeter of the White House. The FBI is investigating.
1: Fox's Alicia Cunha. President Trump says a deal with Iran has been largely negotiated.
3: Final details are still being worked out, with more information expected soon. The proposed framework would reportedly reopen the Strait of Hormuz and ease restrictions on Iranian ports and frozen assets. It would also extend the current ceasefire for at least 60 days to allow further talks on Iran's nuclear program, including the future of its enriched uranium stockpile.
1: That's Fox's Chandley Painter. 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
6: On Sunday, scattered showers and storms likely once again, mainly in the afternoon with a high of 83. Memorial Day, 82 degrees, scattered showers in the morning, thunderstorms in the afternoon, and we'll have the same on Tuesday. 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I'm Chief Meteorologist David Carnes for the Local 3 Storm Alert Team.

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8: On Sunday, scattered showers and storms likely once again, mainly in the afternoon with a high of 83. Memorial Day, 82 degrees, scattered showers in the morning, thunderstorms in the afternoon, and we'll have the same on Tuesday. Download the Local 3 weather app, free for iPhone and Android. I'm Chief Meteorologist David Carnes for the Local 3 Storm Alert Team.
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4: On Sunday, scattered showers and storms likely once again, mainly in the afternoon with a high of 83. Memorial Day, 82 degrees, scattered showers in the morning, thunderstorms in the afternoon, and we'll have the same on Tuesday. Download the Local 3 weather app, free for iPhone and Android. I'm Chief Meteorologist David Carnes for the Local 3 Storm Alert Team.
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3: Fox News, I'm Deborah Valentine. A gunman died at a hospital after being shot by Secret Service agents after opening fire outside the White House perimeter. Fox's Alex Hogan.
4: We do know that this is an active investigation, that the police are working with Secret Service. And this is an area, of course, has a heavy police presence to begin with.
3: A civilian bystander caught in the crossfire is in critical condition. In New Delhi, India, Secretary of State Marco Rubio commenting on a potential peace deal between the U.S. and Iran.
5: The goal here ultimately, the ultimate goal is that Iran can never have a nuclear weapon. Iran can never possess a nuclear weapon. The president has been clear about that. They will never possess a nuclear weapon, certainly not as long as Donald Trump is president of the United States.
3: President Trump announced on Truth Social an Iran deal is largely negotiated. It includes reopening the Strait of Hormuz. 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
8: On Sunday, scattered showers and storms likely once again, mainly in the afternoon with a high of 83. Memorial Day, 82 degrees, scattered showers in the morning, thunderstorms in the afternoon, and we'll have the same on Tuesday. Download the Local 3 weather app, free for iPhone and Android. I'm Chief Meteorologist David Carnes for the Local 3 Storm Alert Team.
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13: 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You can also give a call, set up a time if you have questions about things we talk about here on the show or just questions about your retirement in general. That number is 423-641-0999. They have offices in the Cleveland and Chattanooga area, but that number is the same. It'll get you where you need to be again. 423-641-0999. The Hughes pride themselves on education in the office and the educational events they do throughout the region. Here on the show, of course, before we dive into the education this week on the show, let me say hello and check in with the younger of the Hughes. Granger, it's good to see you again, man. How you doing?
14: I'm doing well, Chris. You know, it's been busy per usual. Mm-hmm. But, you know, we've got some events coming up and some Medicare luncheons and educational seminars coming up. So we're just kind of getting ramped up for that and looking forward to having hopefully a pretty good summer and an educational summer for our viewers and listeners out there.
13: Absolutely. Again, those are events coming up here. You can go to the website, HughesRetirementGroup.com, click on the events tab, find one that is convenient to you, a time and a date and a location. Register. There's no registration fee. They do ask you to register so they know how many people to account for. If for some reason you can't make those or you want to skip the line, you can go ahead and reach out and, like I said, set up a time to speak with them right there as well, HughesRetirementGroup.com. Granger, as always, appreciate you taking time out of your schedule. You know, one of the biggest hurdles for people nearing retirement, it isn't saving enough. It's actually trusting that what they've saved, they can actually utilize it, use it for their retirement. Financial author Bonnie Treichel tells Morningstar that she compares it to the layers of an income cake.
15: helping people think about, at least I've got these couple of layers of my cake that create some certainty for me. A little bit of Social Security, a little bit of that annuity component in a retirement plan or otherwise, it does provide some safety and security to be able to feel like, okay, at least I know I'm going to have this much and I'm going to be okay. And it creates that permission to spend. And I think that can really be useful for folks when they start to think about, it's going to be okay to retire. It's going to be okay to spend a little bit.
13: Now, I admittedly don't have much of a sweet tooth, but I do know that when it comes to cakes, I prefer the ones that are layered as opposed to just one piece. And this is kind of what we're talking about here when it comes to a financial plan, having layers to it. There's still some confusion, though, that things like annuities are an all or nothing decision, that you have to have that just that one sole layer of the cake. How do you help people understand that it's really more than just one piece of the plan?
14: Yeah, you know, I was actually talking to a gentleman. He lives in a different state, and he pretty much is just an insurance salesman. And he was talking to me about, you know, how he's dealt with clients and utilized annuities. And he was asking me questions and things of that nature. And I said, look, you know, typically when we're using an annuity, as you mentioned, it's just a piece of the puzzle. Mm-hmm. Not every single one of our clients has an annuity. If they're already in a situation where they've got, you know, a generous pension and their Social Security is generous as well, they may be in a situation where they don't need or want an annuity. Some of our higher net worth clients, you know, they don't necessarily want an annuity. But I think there is, for most people out there that are getting ready to retire, and once again, they're trying to solve this income piece. They've gone their entire life, once again, making or earning a paycheck at their company. And then now all of a sudden they're tasked with that responsibility of, how do I take this lump sum of money and generate income? And generally, you're just taking a portion of that. So you're accomplishing a couple different things. Number one, you're getting principal protection. So it's freeing you from the ebbs and flow of market volatility. It's creating that pension. And then much like Social Security, if you are able to defer or delay taking that benefit, it will continue to grow and your paycheck will increase to a higher amount. So once again, that's an income annuity. You know, I would be cautious because we have a lot of people that will come to us. Maybe they've been with another advisor or another agent, an insurance only guy. And maybe they've come to us and said, hey, here's what he told me I've got or she told me I've got. We'll look at it and say, hey, you know, actually you're in an income annuity and you thought you were in a growth annuity, right? So that there's a disconnect there. So I think that's where sometimes annuities start to get a bad rap, is where maybe they're billed a certain way and all of a sudden you didn't get what you think you thought you were going to get. So I think it's important to really understand what the objective is when we have people come in and say, hey, look, I've got this money. It's been sitting in a CD. It's not been making much. I just want principal protection. I don't want to have to worry about market volatility. I don't want to pay a ton in fees. That's a different type of annuity. Mm-hmm. What she's talking about here is that license to spend. She's talking about a guaranteed paycheck. She's talking about something like a pension, something like Social Security that you do not outlive. So let's say you generate a check for $20,000 or $30,000 a year. That paycheck is going to continue to come to you until the day that you die. In most cases, what we have is if you do pass away and there's a spouse involved, they will continue to get that check. A lot of these annuities out there, as we've talked about, Chris, come with long-term care riders where right. If you were getting that $30,000 a year, it will actually double if one of you were to need some type of long-term care. Some of them are doublers. Some of them are 50% if it's spousal, without getting lost in the weeds there. But they will give you additional benefits if you needed some type of long-term care. So there's a lot of different moving parts and a lot of different types of annuities. It's finding the right one for you. Once again, not everybody may want an annuity, but I think to the point of what she's talking about there, people that generally have their needs and their lifestyle needs met with income generally are probably going to be happier because every single month that paycheck is going to come. And they're not going to have to worry about, oh, gosh, what are we doing with Iran this week? What are we doing with, Taiwan or whatever it may be? Or what's going on with oil? All of these things, once again, they're not things, obviously, that you still want, but sure. It doesn't affect your paycheck.
13: You know, from a standpoint of being able to control what we can control, the power company, your home insurance, grocery stores, they don't care what the market is doing. They don't care that there is overseas conflict. They're going to need that money, and you need to be able to pay for it in some way. So if your monthly expenditures at a minimum are covered by guaranteed sources of income, Social Security, a pension, what have you, perhaps using something like an annuity, it can go a long way to addressing that concern that so many retirees have out there. We have used a lot of analogies when it comes to annuities before. Bonnie Trichel just used the cake one. We've used the legs of a stool. We've used toolboxes. I'm going to add one more. Cleats. There's lots of cleats out there, different sports. Football cleats are going to be different from soccer cleats, going to be different from golf shoes, baseball cleats, things like that. They're going to achieve a different purpose depending on what you want to do. And same sort of thing when it comes to annuities, based on what you want to achieve, different cleats and of course, different companies and things like that may suit you better. The other token, maybe you're playing basketball. You don't need cleats at all. And that's the same sort of thing. The Hughes are going to have that conversation with you when you sit down and speak with them, assess your income needs, assess what income you've got coming in, and then they're going to present you with that information. Maybe it's a situation where you don't need an annuity at all. They will certainly tell you that. If it is one where they think that would benefit you, they're not going to strong-arm you into it by any means. They're going to give you that education and say, based on this, this is what we think will, work in your best interest, and then let you make that educated decision. If you disagree with them, that's fine. We've said many, many times here, Rick and Granger, the entire team, they are agnostic about the approach. They just want to make sure that you are comfortable with your retirement plan. But it all begins with that phone call, 423-641-0999. We're going to the website, HughesRetirementGroup.com. Granger, what did you think about the cleats analogy there?
14: Well, I expected it from a soccer player.
13: Of course, yeah.
14: So
13: I wasn't going to say which one was the favorite, but yeah.
14: I think it is. And even you get into situations where, we could talk about sports all day, but you see, sometimes, you're playing football and guys have to change cleats at halftime because of the conditions of the field. So maybe they need a longer cleat or maybe they want to scale it down because they want to be a little bit more nimble and quick. But, I think, in addition to that, Chris, not only we talk about annuities a lot, but there is an opportunity out there to adapt. When we talk about interest rate environments, we talk about some of these payout factors that these annuities are offering right now. They're able to offer that because of the current interest rate environment. So if we do see a new Fed chair in May, there's a chance that, rates could start dropping, which could be a very good thing if you're looking to buy a car or a house. It's yet to be seen. But what I would say is if you have an older annuity, you have an opportunity to shop that around. And so we look at, obviously we deal with a lot of different companies. So we're not beholden to one particular company of, hey, XYZ company is the company we're going to try to use our annuity sales through. We represent a lot of different companies. So we're independent in that respect. And look, I mean, there may be an opportunity, even if you have to pay a surrender charge, that could be offset by bonuses on the back end of a new company. So there is an opportunity, let's say you got an annuity during COVID or a little bit after that, to look at maybe increasing your income, increasing your growth, getting rid of potential fees that are unnecessary, adding some long-term care protection. So if you are in a situation where you have an older annuity and you want us to take a look at it and do a review, we can give you the pros and cons of both. Obviously, if we run it and say, hey, look, the surrender charge is not going to be worth it, or you've got great current fixed rates, or whatever the case may be, we'll give you our opinion on it, and then you can go with it from there.
13: Not making a change just for the sake of making a change in the same sort of, if you're going to continue the shoe analogy here for a little bit, shoes, athletic shoes, cleats, what have you, from 6 years ago, there have been a bit of advances since then, and certainly worth taking a look at, but also you want to make sure that you are not going to, if you went to the Adidas store and you were looking for a pair of shoes, golf shoes, cleats, what have you, they're going to sell you a pair of Adidas. That's all that they've got. But if you're going to somewhere that's independent, they're going to find what works best for you and then present that to you. It's the same sort of thing when it comes to the Hughes. As Granger mentioned, not beholden to one company or another. Going to figure out what works in your favor and then recommend that. And then they go from there. But it all begins with that phone call, 423-641-0999. Or you can go to the website, set up a time as well, HughesRetirementGroup.com. It is a common question among retirees and pre-retirees, how much money do I need to have saved? And it feels like every couple months, someone out there has a different number that they throw out. Well, here we go again. The latest estimate from Northwestern Mutual shows that Americans now think they're going to need about $1.46 million. Don't turn off the radio just because you heard that and you thought, I don't have that much, I can't retire. Here's the problem with that number. stories like this can make it feel like a pass-fail test. Like I said, people might have just thought that to themselves. And they completely ignore the fact that retirement, it looks different for everybody out there. So how should people actually figure out their number? Should they focus on a number at all? And if not, what should they be focusing on instead of these big national averages?
14: Lifestyle. I mean, lifestyle is a key component there. I mean, where do you live? Do you live in, you know, Bradley County? Do you live in Hamilton County? Or do you live in New York City? Do you live in Los Angeles? That's going to be a big thing right there. That's why you see a lot of retirees flock to places like Florida and Tennessee and, mm-hmm. you know, even Georgia, Alabama for retirement because it is cheaper. And so that's going to be a key component there. Once again, we don't want to try to get too complicated or too fancy. At the end of the day, are you making more than you're spending? And if you can find that right balance, then you will probably have a successful retirement. I think you look at healthcare. I think you look at, if you have several of these things accounted for, you know, hey, we've got a long-term care plan. We've got proper Medicare plans. We've got prescription drugs that are going to be covered. So we kind of know what our max spend would be in those areas. That's another component that's going to be important. And then how do you plan on spending that retirement? Are you going to be someone that's traveling? Are you someone that's more of a, hey, I'm going to stay local, maybe volunteer and spend some time with the grandkids? So all these things are going to factor into that. I think when you go a step further, we've talked obviously about income, right?
13: Right.
14: Pensions, Social Security, annuities. Do you have that guaranteed income? And if you do, you know, let's say you've got a guaranteed income of $120,000 and you only spend $90,000 a year. Well, do you need $1.46 million right. in additional assets? Be nice to have.
13: Sure.
14: But you probably don't need that, right, to maintain that lifestyle. So do you have proper income streams? If you don't have proper income streams, and let's say we're looking at a bucket of money of $600,000-$700,000, well, how is that money invested? Because I could have 700, Chris. You could have 700. If yours is entirely in Bitcoin, you could have a phenomenal retirement.
13: Could have a devastating retirement also.
14: You could
13: just never know.
14: Devastating retirement. Right. So we don't know. There's going to be a lot of volatility there.
13: Mm-hmm.
14: Depending on how, and I'm being extreme there, obviously.
13: Sure.
14: But it is so important because, Chris, you wouldn't believe how many times people will come in and they will say, well, I've already tested my retirement and it looks like I can, you know, live to age 90 or 95 or whatever. Mm-hmm. And what they do is they go into a retirement calculator and they plug in 6%. And the reality of it is you're not going to get 6% every single year for the next 30, 35 years.
13: Right.
14: It's not going to happen. Could you end up averaging that? Yes. But in real world dollars, we talk about Iran. You know, we talk about intra-year declines. Well, if you're taking out distributions, you know, throughout the year, every month, then even though the markets finish positive at the end of the year, if it was down 10% at any given moment, you still had to take that distribution.
13: Right.
14: That's going to factor into the longevity of that portfolio. So it's important to understand what your risk is and then making sure that you're allocating your portfolio that works with your risk tolerance. So once again, those are key things. But you have to make sure that you're building that plan. You know, so often, you know, we take people through a risk questionnaire, and it's almost like deal or no deal. And because we get to a segment where it's basically like deal or no deal, and it'll go in and it'll say, hey, you've got $1 million. How would you feel if you woke up tomorrow and you made $120,000, or you had the potential to lose $80,000? So it'll give you that option, and then it'll say, but you didn't take that potential gain, we gave you a guaranteed $40,000. Which one would you take? Mm. So it's interesting to see people navigate those questions and kind of do that deal or no deal as they assess, and it solves for basically what their risk tolerance is, because it's real world dollars. I think a lot of times when we look at risk, you know, it's easy to look at percentages. It hits home a little bit more when it's actual red dollars on our screen. When we log into Fidelity or Schwab,
13: right,
14: all of a sudden, oh gosh, I'm down $80,000. And so I think that's very, very important that retirees specifically know what their risk is and account for that risk. And a lot of times using a tool like an annuity, whether that's for principal protection or whether that's for income, can help alleviate some of that stress when the inevitable downturns come in the market, because once again, are you freeing yourself up because you have the income to live? Are you freeing yourself up to not have to distribute from that bucket? If you don't have to take withdrawals when the market's down, then you can almost play the game as if you're a 30, 40-year-old, because you can let that thing ride. If you're subjecting yourself to every single distribution that you have as meeting your income need, and the markets are up or they're down or they're sideways, that's going to impact the longevity of that portfolio.
13: It's two things, and this is going to be a very gross oversimplification, but I want the listeners out there to take into account there is a considerable difference between average returns and actual returns. As you mentioned, over a 10-year span, the markets could average a 6% return, hypothetically, but go year by year, and there's going to be down years. Look at 2020, the beginning of 2020 versus the end of 2020. Look at 2008, 2009. But, you know, based on what you're looking at, you can get it to say whatever you want to say as far as those numbers are, but you want to make sure you focus on the actual returns. And the other thing I want people to keep in mind is not going backwards in retirement is as important, if not more important, than substantial gains. You know, you want to be able to preserve. You want to be, make sure that you don't compound your losses with withdrawals. And that's something that we can't control. We can't control what the market is going to do. If we are forced to take money out of the market while it's down, I mean, that is what it is. But utilizing strategies, perhaps like an annuity, again, not going to be right for everybody out there, but as one of those, you know, the legs of the stool or what have you, so that when the market's down, you're not leaning on the leg that's tied to the market, because you're going to fall over otherwise. But it is about having those different layers, those different layers of the cake, whatever analogy you want to use. But it's going to depend from person to person and your risk tolerance and your comfort level. That is why it is a customized retirement playbook with the Hughes, customized to you and what you want to achieve in retirement. It all begins with a phone call. Well, it all begins just by listening to the show. Great job. You took the first step. The next step is letting them put pen to paper. 423-641-0999. Or as we mentioned earlier, you can find out more about the educational events they're doing throughout the area. Set up a time to attend one of those events, or set up a time to come into the offices and speak with them. That's over at HughesRetirementGroup.com. David Letterman, a gentleman who retired as the host of The Late Show nearly 11 years ago, but back in 2015, right after he retired, he told CBS Sunday Morning that the transition to retirement didn't come easily at first.
16: I'm naked and afraid. It's so cliche, but I'll share it with you anyway. Any enormous uprooting change in my life has petrified me, really petrified me. But once I've come through the other side, the reward has been unimaginable.
13: Now, I want to clarify, he is not completely retired just from The Late Show. 3 years later, he began a show on Netflix that's still running called My Next Guest Needs Some Introduction. So he found an encore career of his own. But what is it about preparing for retirement that creates anxiety for so many people? How do you help people get ready to make that transition?
14: Well, I mean, I think a lot of it is the fear of the unknown. Mm-hmm. You know, it's one of those things where we don't know how long we're going to live. And I was joking with one of my friends the other day. She's a little bit older. She's a friend of my wife and I. She used to work with my wife, and she was talking about, she was just making a joke. She said, you know, hey, she said, I can retire as long as I die 3 days after I do. I'll have enough to live. So, I mean, obviously she's joking there, but, you know, I think sometimes people look at that and they look at this pile of money. And as we've said, Chris, and I know a lot of this is, you know, regurgitated here from previous shows, but years ago, prior to the 80s, the 60s, the 70s, you had the pension.
13: Right.
14: You worked, you put the work in, you could live the American dream, and then you could ride off into the sunset. But you also have to think longevity was not as long. So, you did get that paycheck, but you didn't live as long as people are living today. And so we are living longer. Mm-hmm. That does put a burden on the Social Security system. We don't have pensions. The 401k came into the existence in the 80s. All of a sudden, people shifted from getting a paycheck to now, all of a sudden, how do I put money in here? What am I doing? I'm just putting this money in the stock market. What is a 401? Nobody knew what it was.
13: Right.
14: And so there was a lot of uncertainty there. And I think people still don't know what it is. I mean, I have people ask me, they're like, is a 401k more conservative than a Roth? You know, or is a traditional IRA more aggressive than a brokerage account? And I'm like, well, they're essentially all the same thing in terms of you can buy the same stocks or index funds for the most part. 401ks, maybe you have some more restrictions, but it's really just a matter of how you're going to be taxed. It's a matter of whether you're going to get a tax deduction. So people that are putting money in their 401ks, they're getting a tax deduction. So they're growing that tax deferred. They're dollar cost averaging. So every paycheck, they're taking money and they're putting it into the stock market. Whether they even realize they're doing that or not, they're not actively necessarily saying, hey, I'm going to go pick this fund. Mm-hmm. But their dollar cost averaging, markets are up, down, sideways. That's a good discipline to have in your working years. But the negative is when we get to retirement, we have to distribute from that bucket. Right. All of a sudden, you go from dollar cost averaging to potentially dollar cost ravaging. Oh. So we've mentioned that before, because you don't have the luxury of pumping new money into that system. So once again, you have the risk concerns that people are worried about. What's going to happen in the markets? How long am I going to live? What's my health prognosis going to be? And it's unfortunate, because as we live longer, you know, we sit there and think, okay, there's a likelihood that we'll need some type of assistance to continue to live. Mm-hmm. And that's not cheap. So that's a big concern. We look at Medicare and Social Security and all the uncertainty surrounding that. So there's a lot of questions out there for retirees, a lot of uncertainty out there for retirees. So it does create a lot of anxiety. And I think we've lived through the dot-com bubble. We've lived through 2008. We've lived through 2020. So retirees in the back of their mind are waiting for that next ball to drop, right? And I think there's always that fear of, okay, I've saved, but now I'm not working. What's going to happen if my portfolio takes on a 25, 30, 35% loss?
13: Right.
14: Most people have no idea what they stand to lose if the markets were to correct, right? And I think, you know, going back to our previous point there, Chris, that's why when we're assembling a portfolio, the first thing I like to do is take their current holdings. And I like to show them and say, the way that you are currently invested, if 2008 happened again, here's how much money you would have lost. If the dot-com bubble happened, here's how much money you would have lost. If you were invested this way in 2009, so on the positive side, 2009, you dropped this money into the system, here's how much money you would have made.
13: Right.
14: And the same thing for COVID. So, like, I like to show them real-world dollars so that they know, okay, if we have another interest rate crisis or we have another real estate crisis or whatever it is, here's generally how the portfolio that you currently have would respond. How do you feel about that? And so that's one of the first things. I don't want you to just feel anxious. I want you to know why you feel anxious. You know, I want to now. And look, we test portfolios sometimes that are really positive. Mm-hmm. But we want to have that baseline of here's where we stand right now. So how do we fix that problem? Do we fix that problem by, you know, moving it to something like an annuity? Do we fix that problem by de-risking that portfolio, more active management in that portfolio, using things like structured notes or buffered ETFs? So there's a lot of different things we can do outside the world of just insurance products. But it's starting with that baseline. Okay, why are we anxious? Is it Social Security? Is it Medicare? Is it long-term care? Is it the risk in the portfolio? Well, we have to know what those issues are to start with, and then we have to start tackling them individually and solving them one by one.
13: Once you know what you're up against, it's a lot easier to... Quick side note, my son, early on in his life, had some medical issues. He still does, technically, but... you know, it was shocking to both his mother and I, but once we figured it out, we said, okay, here's what we're up against. How do we take it on? There are going to be challenges. There are going to be boulders, roadblocks, whatever you want to use as an analogy, on the way through your retirement. If you are aware of them, it's easy to navigate around them or to take them on ahead of time. And it can be daunting to do it on your own. Here's the thing. You don't have to. If I can editorialize, you probably shouldn't do it on your own. Why not turn to a team like the Hughes Retirement Group, where you've mastered what you've done in your career and down to a science. That's what you've done. Retirement planning, it's right there in the name. This is what they do. This is how they help people get to, through, and beyond retirement, assessing their risk, showing them what the risk is, showing them how to reduce that risk if they're overexposed, taxes, Medicare, all these different factors that you probably didn't think about in the working world. But it's a good time to go and start having that conversation now, and that begins with a complimentary consultation with them. 423-641-0999, whether it's dropping into their offices in Cleveland and Chattanooga, just having that phone call, reaching out and setting up the step is a good way to hopefully getting some of those answers for the concerns and the questions that you have. 423-641-0999. You can always go to the website, set up a time there as well, and that is at HughesRetirementGroup.com. You can check out previous editions of the show over there on the website as well, and in a couple days, you'll be able to check out this one as well, because we've come to the end of another edition of the Retirement Playbook, the one and only Retirement Playbook with Rick and Granger Hughes. Thank you so much for joining us this week. Please have a great week ahead of you. Take care of one another out there. Granger, Appreciate the time. Hope you have a great week as well.

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1: 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Hughes Retirement Group is not permitted to offer, and no statement made during this show shall constitute tax or legal advice. Please remember that converting an employer plan account to a Roth IRA is a taxable event. Increased taxable income from the Roth IRA conversion may have several consequences. Be sure to consult with a qualified tax advisor before making any decisions regarding your IRA. Our firm is not affiliated with or endorsed by the U.S. government or any governmental agency. The information and opinions contained herein provided by third parties have been obtained from sources believed to be reliable, but accuracy and completeness cannot be guaranteed by Hughes Retirement Group. 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Any bonuses mentioned may be subject to additional restrictions and regulations based on the offering annuity company. You may not receive these bonuses if the contract is fully surrendered or if traditional annuitization payments are taken. And if the policy is partially surrendered, it could result in a partial loss of bonuses. Because these are bonus annuities, they may include higher surrender charges, longer surrender charge periods, lower caps, higher spreads, or other restrictions that are not included in similar annuities that don't offer a bonus feature.
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3: On Sunday, scattered showers and storms likely once again, mainly in the afternoon with a high of 83. Memorial Day, 82 degrees, scattered showers in the morning, thunderstorms in the afternoon, and we'll have the same on Tuesday. Download the Local 3 weather app, free for iPhone and Android. I'm Chief Meteorologist David Carnes for the Local 3 Storm Alert Team.
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0: like ya.
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3: I'm Paul Stevens. A gunman firing shots near the White House on Saturday.
4: A lockdown at the White House has been lifted. This after a gunman allegedly fired at least three shots toward the White House at a checkpoint. The U.S. Secret Service says they returned fire, killing him. A bystander was also struck in the exchange. The gunman never got inside the perimeter of the White House. The FBI is investigating.
3: And that's Fox's Alicia Acuna. President Trump saying a peace deal with Iran has, quote, largely been negotiated.
5: Final details are still being worked out, with more information expected soon. The proposed framework would reportedly reopen the Strait of Hormuz and ease restrictions on Iranian ports and frozen assets. It would also extend the current ceasefire for at least 60 days to allow further talks on Iran's nuclear program, including the future of its enriched uranium stockpile.
3: Fox's Chan Lee Painter. America's listening to Fox News. We'll be right back.

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10: On Sunday, scattered showers and storms likely once again, mainly in the afternoon with a high of 83. Memorial Day, 82 degrees, scattered showers in the morning, thunderstorms in the afternoon, and we'll have the same on Tuesday. Download the Local 3 weather app, free for iPhone and Android. I'm Chief Meteorologist David Carnes for the Local 3 Storm Alert Team.
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13: On Sunday, scattered showers and storms likely once again, mainly in the afternoon with a high of 83. Memorial Day, 82 degrees, scattered showers in the morning, thunderstorms in the afternoon, and we'll have the same on Tuesday. Download the Local 3 weather app, free for iPhone and Android. I'm Chief Meteorologist David Carnes for the Local 3 Storm Alert Team.
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1: So if you have your Bibles, and I hope you do, let's turn together to Acts chapter 19. Acts chapter 19. And we're going to begin in verse 21. Jesus Christ confronted worldly desires that ruled the hearts of the people. So as we walk through our verses this morning, we're going to see what happens. We're going to see what happens when the message of Christ begins to affect the structures and the habits of the life around it. And the culture has changed because of it. So let's look at our text. Acts chapter 19, beginning in verse 21, it says, "Now after these events, Paul resolved in the spirit to pass through Macedonia and Achaia and go to Jerusalem, saying, 'After I've been there, I must also see Rome.' And having sent into Macedonia two of his helpers, Timothy and Erastus, he himself stayed in Asia for a while." Now when Luke refers to these events, you see that back up in verse 21, when he says, "After these events," he's pointing back to everything that's taken place in Ephesus, right? Remember all that we've seen? Remember the seven sons of Sceva and the disciples of the John the Baptist that received the gospel and their lives were, then they were baptized in the Holy Spirit. All of those things is what Luke's saying. He's saying, after all of this has taken place, now he says, Paul begins to look forward. He begins to look ahead to what's next. And it says, look, it says, he was resolved in the spirit. In other words, his heart was settled. He's gone through all this time. He spent 2+ years in Ephesus. He's had all these different experiences. But now, as God has been faithful through all of it, now his heart is resolved in the spirit. His ambition was being shaped by the leading of the Holy Spirit. And God was blessing it. Just as he had returned to Ephesus, remember he had gone back to, he'd passed through Ephesus, made his way back down to Antioch. He wouldn't stay in Ephesus even though they wanted him to. He ended up, but he promised to return. Well, now, just as he's gone back to Ephesus, his intended journey is going to take him back through the churches of Macedonia, back through the region of Achaia. Because he wants to go there, he plans to go there so that just as he had done on his previous journey, he wants to go there to establish the churches that have already been planted. In other words, he wants to sow into their hearts. He wants to make sure that they've been securely firm and planted in the truth of God's word. So even in his travel plans, even as Paul is beginning to think through what's next, we see in Paul's ministry of missions, both biblical instruction and pastoral care. In other words, what I'm saying is that is we see in his work of missions that it's not just going to preach to someone that's never heard. That is certainly missions, but it's also going back to the one you've preached that had never heard, who had received Christ, and sowing further truth in them. Remember what this Great Commission is. Go make disciples. Don't go make converts. Go make disciples. Let's teach them what it means to live in Christ, to be holy for Christ, to live as people of God who honor and serve him with our lives. And so that's what he's doing. He's going to go back into Macedonia and Achaia to do this. But more importantly, I think when we read this, more importantly, we see the urgency of the gospel. Look, Paul says, "After I have been there, I must also see Rome." So even though he's going back to sow truth into these churches that are already planted, he still has an evangelistic mindset. He still wants to go and he wants to get to Rome. Rome was the center of the Roman Empire. You know, Ephesus was a city of influence. Corinth was a city of commerce. All of these are true, but Rome, man, that's the nucleus. It's the point. So in Paul's mind, if he can get to Rome, and he can establish a ministry there in Rome, it'll be like today's internet. It'll just go global. It'll go everywhere. That's Paul's strategy. And so for Paul, he's always thinking forward because Paul being, or Rome being the political and cultural heart of the ancient world, think about what that means. Paul has just witnessed an extraordinary gospel impact in Ephesus. But for Paul, this isn't a time for intermission. It's not the time to step back and I had a hard time remembering this, but I'm gonna do it again. What's his name? Kenny Rogers, that's it. Bill, God bless you, I appreciate you. You're an asset to our ministry here. you got to know when to hold, you know that song, right? Okay, that's Paul. You know, yeah, no end to hold. Not for Paul, though. Ain't no holding up. He's still, but he ain't counting his money, right? He's not counting how many souls he's won so he can report. It's not time for him to take a break. He doesn't want an intermission. He wants to continue moving forward because he knows exactly what God has called him to do. He wants to go places where the name of Christ has not yet been heard. He wants to see people know Christ because listen what the scriptures say, that every tongue, tribe, and nation would glorify God. That's what Paul wants. He knows that's our mission. So he sends Timothy and Erastus ahead into Macedonia. But Paul himself, he remains in Ephesus because there's still ministry to be done there. But as he remains, once again, conflict begins to emerge. Verse 23, about that time, there arose no little disturbance concerning the way. That phrase, no little disturbance, Luke does this twice in this text, this downplaying this role. But when he says no little disturbance, that's kind of his mannered way of saying chaos. That's what he's saying. He's saying chaos erupted. And the cause behind it was that the effect of the gospel was having on the city. Lives, listen, wrap your mind around this. Lives were being changed as the gospel was coming into their lives, and the effect of that was spreading into the surrounding culture. Notice how Luke refers to it as the way. He's already done that earlier in the chapter, but now he says it again, the way. That's what Christianity was known as in the first century. That's what they called it, because it is the way. It's not just a system of teaching or a collection of theological principles or in biblical instruction, a study of a book. That's not what Christianity is relegated to. Christianity is a way of living that's shaped by our affection in Christ. It's the way we live, the things we value. It changes those things. It changes the way we worship. And it also changes the things we no longer worship. And that's become a problem in Ephesus. Verse 24, for a man named Demetrius, a silversmith who made silver shrines of Artemis, brought no little, there's that phrase again, no little business to the craftsmen. So this man Demetrius, now think about it, this man Demetrius, he's the guy who makes the little figurines of the goddess, right? That's you know, you've been in a gift shop, you know, you go to the beach and you got, you know, the gift shops that are there, and they got these little figurines and things like that. Well, that's what Demetrius makes. He's a maker of these little figurines of this goddess Artemis, the ones that people would purchase, not to take and give away, but to set up in their homes. That they'd take these little idols that Demetrius was making as a craftsman, and they'd set them up in their homes, put them on their fireplace or mantle or somewhere in their home, and they would worship those as idols. So let's pause here. Let's make sure we understand what's really happening before we go any further. Because I think, you know, if you look at this, you think you it's kind of confused. Are we talking about idol worship here? What's happened? But we need to understand that the temple of Artemis stood at the center, not just of Ephesus, the city, but at the center of Ephesian identity. In other words, everything about Ephesus was about Artemis. And so everything about it, you walk into that city, man, everything is about Artemis. Artemis, Artemis, Artemis everywhere. You got these little figurines everywhere. But here's the thing that we have to wrap our mind around. The worship of Artemis wasn't promoted because they were so convinced of the deity's powers, right? I mean, think about it historically. What did this statue ever do for the people? It's a piece of marble. It's dead. It has no life. It's done nothing. There's no way they can look at it and say, oh yeah, that did that. There's, you know, that's what happened there. So it wasn't that the city was enamored with Artemis because they believed or they had seen the powers of this great so-called deity. The worship of Artemis was promoted. Now listen, it was promoted because it was profitable. That's why it was promoted. And the product that Demetrius provides is right at the center of it. But now the gospel is beginning to affect that system. The system that's been built around that false worship. And Demetrius, he's already beginning to feel it. Verse 25, these he gathered together with the workmen in similar trades and said, men, you know that from this business we have our wealth. And you see and hear that not only in Ephesus, but in almost all of Asia, this Paul was persuaded and turned away a great many of our people, saying that gods made with hands are not gods. This Demetrius is a smooth-talking fella, isn't he? He knows how to make a pitch. What he wants is in communicate, he wants the people to hear how vulnerable their religion could be. And he's not saying Artemis is vulnerable. He's saying how vulnerable their religion could be. But notice where he begins. Look. Notice his complaint isn't about theology. It's not about the doctrinal views of Artemis, how they could be challenged. It's not about their civic identity as a city dedicated to Artemis. It's not about that. He doesn't begin there. It's not even about defending Artemis itself. His complaint's about money. That's what he's complaining about. It's about their income. It's about their prosperity, their security, all of it. Every bit of it was all tied to this system of idol worship, and that's what the gospel had begun to threaten. So while Demetrius frames his complaint in religious language, the root issue is the economy. The gospel is beginning to interfere with his bank account. People are turning away from idols and they're abandoning their loyalties. The gospel is, now you wrap your mind around it, the gospel is affecting the way people live. Get it? In other words, they're not just showing up at church at 10:30 and going on their merry way. They're showing up at 10:30, they're worshiping God, they're hearing the instruction, and they're going out and living it. It's changing their lives. And now what's beginning to happen is Demetrius sees the effect of it. He recognizes that Paul's preaching is no longer insignificant, that at the center of his message is this one damaging truth. Look at it. It says, gods made with hands are not gods. How revolutionary, right? What man creates can never be the creator. What human hands form cannot save the human heart. Demetrius understands exactly what's happening. He understands that if people continue believing this message, the entire system around idol worship, it's going to lose its grip. So he sets the hook. And he sets it in their emotions. Verse 27. And there's a danger, not only that this trade of ours may come into disrepute, but also that the temple of the great goddess Artemis may be counted as nothing, and that she may even be deposed from her magnificence. She, whom all Asia and the world worship. You see how that shifted? You see how quickly that moved into an emotional appeal? What began with the economy is now about civic identity and religious devotion. Now he's weaving it all together. Prophet, pride, false worship. It's all now being neatly woven into opposition against the gospel. Verse 28, when they heard this, look, they were enraged. And they were crying out, great is Artemis of the Ephesians. They got it. Demetrius has told them, he's appealed to their emotions, he set the hook, and they got it. They listened and they understood. They'd heard the warnings about their livelihood, about the future of their trade and the supposed threat against Artemis and the identity of the city. And listen, they're not just angry, right? They're not just angry. They're enraged. They're infuriated. Their blood's boiling. So what do? They start shouting. It's more of a chant because it's just this repetitious, great is Artemis of Ephesians. Great is Artemis of the Ephesians. Great is Artemis of the Ephesians. They just keep going and go over and over and over again. It just gets louder and louder and louder. It just builds and builds, and the crowd becomes consumed with defending. Now listen, it becomes consumed with defending the very thing they worshiped most. Great is the Artemis of the Ephesians. Everything in their culture was tied to that statue in the temple. And the thought of losing it incited anger rather than sorrow. So they descended into anarchy. The crowd itself gives itself over to chaos, and it turns the entire city into a mob-driven riot. Verse 29, so the city was filled with confusion, and they rushed together into the theater, dragging with them Gaius and Aristarchus, Macedonians who were Paul's companions in travel. But when Paul, now look, when Paul wished to go in among the crowd, the disciples wouldn't let him. Paul wants to go in. Paul wants to jump into the action. Now let's understand what his motives were. His motives wasn't because he loves confrontation. Have you ever known somebody like that? Man, they just love confrontation. It seems like, man, we've had people in our life, man, which just seemed like they just ran to it. It's almost like when you told them something was going on between some Christians, there was an argument here, you could almost see their face light up. He's like, oh yeah, that's good. Tell me all about it. That's not what Paul's doing here. He's not doing it because he loves confrontation. He's not doing it because he's drawn to the drama of conflict. The reason Paul wants to rush in there is because he wants to restore order, because he's concerned about his friends. He's concerned about the safety of his companions, but his companions, they won't let him go. They're not going to let him go in there. Verse 31, and even some of the Asiarchs who were friends of his sent to him and were urging him not to venture into the theater. And they were right to do that. That was the right decision. The burden of the gospel. And think about it. For Paul, everything about Paul was driven by a burden for the gospel. That's all he thought about. His whole life was engulfed in the desire to share the good news of Jesus Christ and see people come to freedom through forgiveness. That's all Paul really thought about. And so for Paul, it's almost as though that zeal became one without knowledge. And when he was considering this, he wasn't taking into consideration everything that was happening. But these folks, even though that burden of the gospel had produced in Paul a tremendous boldness, boldness doesn't mean reckless. Faithful friends surrounded him, and they tempered his courage because they understood the volatility of the crowd. They understood the danger of the situation. Paul wasn't noticing it. He had tunnel vision. He saw that his friends were hurting and he wasn't paying attention, and he just wanted to get in there and rescue him. But he had people around him that he surrounded himself that said, hey, hold up, bud. We can't do that. So they restrained him from rushing into a scene that was already consumed with danger. Verse 32, now some cried out one thing, some another, for the assembly was in confusion. Now look at this last statement, because this is crazy. Most of them did not know why they had come together. Do you see that? Isn't that crazy? They didn't even know what they were mad about. They were just mad to be mad. And it wasn't just a few of them. Look, he says most of them. So let's wrap our mind around what's happening in this theater here. You got all these people that have gathered in, and they're all mad. They're all angry. About what? I don't know, but I'm going to tell you what, I'm mad. Verse 33. Some of the crowd prompted Alexander, whom the Jews had put forward. And Alexander, motioning with his hand, wanted to make a defense to the crowd, but when they recognized that he was a Jew, for about 2 hours, they all cried out with one voice, great is the Artemis of the Ephesians. They just kept on chanting. At this point, it doesn't even mean anything. It's just absolute chaos. And the Jewish community wanted nothing to do with it. They understood how dangerous the conditions had become, and they wanted the crowd to know that they were in no way connected to it. So they took out poor Alexander, right? Bless his heart. Oh, yeah, y'all listen to me. No, they didn't know enough, but they weren't having it. The crowd dismissed him completely because at this point, it's not about Paul anymore. It's not even about the gospel. And listen, it's not about any other accusation in particular. It's just chaos. And for nearly 2 hours, the crowd cries out the same chorus, chanting it over and over and over again. But listen, don't miss the detail in that repetition. Don't overlook this. This may be chaos, but this is unified chaos, right? This may be chaos. This may be absolute anarchy, and it may be upside down. Everything may be upside down, but they are unified. Let me tell you something I've seen in my life. You can have a group of people who can be united by hate and anger faster than they can be united by anything else. You can take people who have opposing views, absolutely opposing views on a situation, but put one thing in the middle that they can agree on in hate, and that will meld them together tighter than anything they can agree on. Hate is a unifier for a season. And that's what's happening here. They're unified in their chaos. And for nearly 2 hours, this theater is filled with a collective noise, but it's empty of any kind of common sense. Doesn't that sound eerily similar to the world we're living in today? Thousands of voices, all united in emotion without being united in truth. Verse 35, and when the town clerk had quieted the crowd, finally the town clerk steps in, right? Where were you at all this time? Finally, he steps in and here's why. Let me tell you why he steps in, because he recognizes the danger in what's unfolding. He knows that any kind of public disorder under Roman rule, the Pax Romana, the peace of Rome, any kind of public disorder is going to bring severe consequences upon the city, but it's also going to bring it upon him. So look, it says, he said, men of Ephesus, who is there who does not know that the city of the Ephesians is temple keeper of the great Artemis and the sacred stone that fell from the sky? Seeing then that these things cannot be denied, you ought to be quiet and do nothing rash. In other words, here's his argument, and it's actually a sound, even though it's pagan and secular, it's a sound argument to make to this group of people. He says, look, if Artemis is really what we believe it to be, if our deity is really so established and secure, then why all this panic? Why all the uncontrolled reaction? Verse 37, for you have brought these men here who are neither sacrilegious nor blasphemers of our goddess. And he's right, right? There's been no violence. There's been nothing that is separated. The gospel had confronted their idolatry, not with violence. There was no evidence of desecration. There was no evidence of even any kind of unlawful conduct. The gospel was simply spreading through the city through the testimony of those whose lives had changed. Verse 38, if therefore Demetrius and the craftsmen with him have a complaint against anyone, the courts are open. And there are proconsuls. Let them bring charges against one another. But if you seek anything further, it shall be settled in the regular assembly. In other words, here's what he's saying. If there's a legitimate accusation, bring it to the court. Go through the rule of law. If you've got a complaint, go through the courts. Otherwise, you're on the verge of legal action against yourself. Verse 44, we really are in danger of being charged with rioting today, since there is no cause that we can give to justify this confusion. So what began, think about it, what began as an outrage against the gospel has now become a threat to the city. How many times have we watched scenes unfold where people claiming to be protesting injustice end up destroying the very communities they say they belong to? Is that happening around our country? Certainly is. That's the scene that's happening here in Ephesus. They were protesting what they call injustice with injustice. But now, finally, against all the confusion, the shouting, the voice of restraint and common sense begins to prevail. Verse 41, and when he had said these things, he dismissed the assembly. So just as quickly, just as suddenly as the chaos erupted, the scene comes to an end. The shouting ceases, confusion settles, chaos finally subsides. The gospel, now listen, the gospel had not produced any of that violence, right? It wasn't the gospel that stirred up rebellion in the people or created disorder. The only disruption brought on by the gospel, by the Christian, was its confrontation with idolatry. It disrupted the culture because it was transforming people's lives. It was mending homes. It was renewing hearts. Men and women were being called away from the empty things that they trusted in, the faith in Jesus Christ. Friend, listen, that's the power of the gospel. It doesn't advance through political force or public outrage. It advances through the power of God working through the truth of Christ to save sinners and to transform hearts. Years later, Paul will write and describe this power in this way in his letter to the Romans. He says, "For I am not ashamed of the gospel, for it is the power of God for salvation to everyone who believes, to the Jew first and also to the Greek." And then as the text moves into chapter 20, the disturbance in Ephesus has finally come to an end. Verse 1, it says, "After the uproar ceased, Paul sent for the disciples, and after encouraging them, he said farewell, and he departed from Macedonia." So the uprising has subsided. The theater's emptied. Public reaction against the gospel is now quieted down. So what does Paul do next? He sends for the disciples. Even after all of the opposition and danger that he's experienced, the focus still and always remains the same: strengthening believers and sharing the gospel. You see, Paul knows that they're going to have to live in a culture that's resistant to the gospel. So before he leaves them, he encourages them. He says, be faithful, endure through it, don't give up. You see, that's what I think Paul told them in Ephesus. Hang in there. The culture's crazy. And it just seems crazier every day. Hang in there. You're different. The blood of Christ has purchased you and made you new. So before he leaves them, he encourages him. He moves forward in the next phase. And the gospel keeps going. And that's where we'll pick up again in September when we return to the book of Acts. But before we conclude our time today, now that we've seen these things that have taken place on that day in Ephesus, what are some truths that we should see in this passage that we need to recognize and apply to our lives today? Let me give you three. First, the opposition in Ephesus. Now listen, the opposition in Ephesus was rooted more in threatened personal interest than in genuine religious concern. And I think that should help us understand a little more about why the culture reacts against biblical truth today and still can become so very intense against it. Just as it was in Ephesus, the gospel confronts the things that people tend to trust more deeply. So when the Word of God speaks clearly in those areas, when the Word of God speaks on essentials specifically, it often creates resistance because it challenges the loyalties of the heart. That's why we have to remain firmly grounded in the truth of God's word. That's why we need to be reading our Bibles. We simply can't allow culture, media, public opinion to become the primary influence over the way we think and live. Instead, we must follow the instruction of God's word. Do not be conformed to this world, but be transformed by the renewal of your mind, that by testing you may discern what is the will of God, what is good and acceptable and perfect. You see, friends, as followers of Christ, we're called to pursue wisdom and discernment and spiritual maturity. That's what God wants for us in our study of his word, in our Christian life. Rather than being shaped by the constantly changing values of the culture around us, our lives must remain anchored in the truth of God's word. That's your only steady. The second thing we can see in our text is that much of the confusion in that theater, I think it's funny when you look at it. It's tragic. It's a tragic humor, perhaps. I don't know what you'd call that. Maybe it's a sick way of putting it, but anyway. But it's driven by people who didn't fully understand why they'd gathered in the first place. And I think that, again, that's a tragic, humorous thing, because it's like, wow, that's horrible. And I think in many ways it's an accurate picture of our culture today. I think that's what we look like today. So much public outrage and reaction is shaped by emotional and social influence rather than by careful understanding and truth. Our identity and hope must remain rooted in Christ rather than the temporal things of this world. So we should all examine our hearts carefully. We should all continually, every day, we should ask whether God's word is shaping our desires for what truly matters. And as for followers of Christ, we're called to live with wisdom, discernment, biblical conviction, rather than being swept away by all the confusion that's around us and the shifting opinions that change every day, the culture around us. The third thing I think that we need to notice is that the gospel produced transformation through changed lives rather than through violence or civil unrest. You see, the power of the gospel isn't found in force. It's not found in outrage or by dominating the culture. I think too much of the Christian church's effort to confront the culture today is that we have to confront it and fight it. But the power of the gospel isn't found in force. It's not found in anger and outrage. The power of the gospel is the transforming work of the Holy Spirit within the human heart. That's the power of the gospel. What disrupted Ephesus wasn't political force or public rebellion. It was the visible effect of transformed lives. That's what was changing things. It's when people saw what Christians were like, and it looked like what the Bible describes they're supposed to be like. And it added truth to it. As people turned away from idols and they started placing their faith in Christ, that surrounding culture began to feel the impact of changed hearts and changed priorities. You want to change Cleveland, Tennessee? You want to change Tennessee and the United States and the world? Let's start with our life today. And let's let them see in us. Let them hear our proclamation of the truth and let them see it lived in our lives. That's what happened in Ephesus. The same gospel transforms lives today. It restores relationships. It strengthens families. It frees people from sin. It draws people to forgiveness in Christ. And so because of that, we must never lose confidence in the power of the gospel to accomplish what no human effort can achieve. Programs, politics, public pressure, cultural influence, can't change the human heart. Only the gospel can do that. Put your faith in Jesus Christ. If the Lord's working on your heart, don't delay. Stop delaying. Let this be the day you walk with him by faith.
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1: I want you to stay with me today all the way to the end of the broadcast. This is a very urgent and very important message that everyone needs to hear. I'm going to be dealing with Christian, Islamic, and Jewish prophecies that are merging. This would actually be something that I would normally write in a book of some type. I don't have it in book form. But let's talk about this. How many religions are in the world? According to those who study world religions, there are 4,000 different religions in the world. Some are large, some are very small groups. The four largest are Christianity, Islam, Hinduism, and Buddhism. Those four make up 77% of the world's religion. Now, each of these religions have their own sacred books. The Christians use the Bible. The Muslims use the Quran. Other religions use the Vedas and different types of what they consider sacred or religious writing. Now, in the idea of monotheism, and monotheism means that there is a belief in one God, and there are three monotheistic religions. They are Christianity, Judaism, and also Islam. And all three of these, this is interesting, will base their history back to Abraham. So they are all the descendants of Abraham. You have Abraham's son Ishmael, who are connected with many of the Arab nations, and also many of the Muslims consider Abraham the spiritual father. You have Jews who absolutely consider Abraham their father. And you also have Christians who understand that Abraham was the father of the faith. And that's what Paul talked about in the New Testament. Now, concerning the Bible, what makes the Bible different? And the answer is, what makes the Bible different is prophecy. If you begin to look at Scripture, you'll discover that in the Bible, there's 1,817 verses of 8,352 total verses in the Bible that deal with prophecy. So prophecy makes up about 27% of the Scripture. One third of the New Testament, if you look at the parables and you look at the words of Jesus in the four Gospels and you look at the epistles, but one third of the New Testament is prophetic in nature. Now, when it comes to prophecies related to Jesus, there are over 300 individual prophecies throughout the Bible, especially when you look at the Old Testament and you see them fulfilled in the New, that are linked to the coming of Christ in some form or another. Prophecy is when God reveals the future. Now, in the Old Testament, he did it through visions, dreams, angelic visitations, and what the New Testament calls the inspiration of the Holy Spirit. Prophecy is received by holy men, according to Scripture, who would be considered prophets. A prophet is someone who gave a right now word from God to his generation, and he would foresee events of the future. And prophecy centers around the Messiah's birth, the Messiah's resurrection, the Messiah's return. That's the whole theme of the Bible, beginning in Genesis chapter 3 and verse 15, where the Lord said the seed of the woman would crush the head of the serpent. Now, when it comes to Christian prophecies, we have the entire 66 books of the Bible that are a revelation of God to mankind on earth. When it comes to devout or religious Jews, most of them will accept the Torah, which are the five books of Moses, and what is called the Haftorah, which are the prophecies from the prophets of the Old Testament. In the Islamic religion, they have the Quran, which is the history of Muhammad, or the sayings of Muhammad, the teachings of Muhammad, who was their founder. But they also have what is called the Hadith. And the Hadith are individuals that knew Muhammad, and they talk about how he prayed, how he washed his hands, and things of that nature. So the Muslims use both of those. Now, the Muslims do have prophecies in their teaching that deal with the Day of Judgment. They also deal with someone called the Dajjal, which is to them what we would say in Christianity, the Antichrist. And they also have a teaching on Islam.

0: Isa, and Isa is the name for Jesus. We in English use the name Jesus, and in their language, which the Arabic language, Isa would be the name for Jesus. Now, here's what's interesting, and this is what I want to share with you. There are many areas where there is a merging with the Christian, Islamic, and Jewish prophecies. And the details vary in all these different religions. We won't go into the minute details because what we want to share with you, excuse me, I have a little bit of problem there with the pollen in the air. We want to share with you kind of the general idea. First of all, the Christians, Jews, and Muslims believe in what is called the War of Gog of Magog. All three religions believe in that war. Now, in the Bible, it's recorded in Ezekiel chapters 38 and 39. According to Jewish teaching, the Messiah will appear, called Messiah ben David, after the War of Gog and Magog. And according to Islamic teaching, the War of Gog and Magog is a time frame that after that war takes place, Isa ibn Maryam, Jesus the son of Mary, and the Islamic Mahdi, who is the last enlightened one, will appear on the earth. There is also a lot of teaching in both Judaism, Islam, and Christianity concerning wars that are going to take place in the Middle East. Now, Isaiah 17 makes a prediction of Syria's destruction or the destruction of Damascus. Now, this is also found in some of the ancient Shia prophecies that there has to be a war that occurs in Syria, but also in Persian prophecies. When I say Persian prophecy, it's better to say among the Shia Islamic branch of Islam, there's teachings that there must be a war with Persia or the war of Iran with the West and with Israel. And this is why it's very difficult to get the Iranians to sign a peace negotiation if you're dealing with the Shia Muslims. Now, if you're dealing with the non-Shia Muslims, it's easier. But if you're dealing with the Shia Muslims, it's a little bit more difficult because of their teaching that they must have a war with the West and with Israel. But they, according to their teachings, and I call it the apocalyptic teachings, will come out on top of that war and they will come out victorious. The third main teaching that all three monotheistic religions have in common is a teaching called the Day of Judgment or the signs of the Great Day or the signs of judgment. Now, in the New Testament, it's called the time of the end, signs of the time of the end, signs of the last day, signs of the latter day, the latter days. It's mentioned that way in the book of Daniel. There are different terms that are used by Christians, Jews, and Muslims to talk about what we call the time of the end or the time of the Day of Judgment. Now, Islamic prophecy, and this is important that you understand this, Islamic prophecy is a driving force in the Islamic world. Let me share with you some of the Islamic prophecies, and these become more important now that there has been this major war which has taken place. The Islamic prophecies deal with the reformation of a caliphate. Now, the most recent caliphate was the Ottoman Turkish Empire. You know, a lot of people don't realize this unless they study history, that the Ottoman Turks once controlled much of the Middle East and Europe centuries ago. This was a major Islamic empire, the Ottoman Turkish Empire. In fact, their actual rule began in 1299 and concluded in 1922. And the Ottoman Empire was replaced by the nation called the Republic of Turkey. At the height of its power, the Islamic Turkish Empire spanned three continents and 29 provinces, not including also the vassal states that they were in control of. So, ever since there has been a decline of the Ottoman Turkish Empire, there has been a renewed interest in uniting a new caliphate or Islamic empire that would control the Middle East and also control much of the world. And this has caused, let's just say it this way. Let me go back and give you some history to help you to understand a little bit more about what's actually been going on in the thinking and the minds, let's say, for example, of the Shia Islamic leaders in Iran. In the year of 931 AD, there was a 12th imam that disappeared, and he disappeared somewhere in the country of Iraq. And the reason that the 12th imam disappeared is he was placed in hiding by the Shia leaders. The first 11 leaders of the Shia branch of Islam, and this is predominantly let's say it this way, that Iran is the largest and strongest Shia Islamic nation in the world, has more Shia Muslims, that particular branch, there's Sunnis and Shia. And so their first 11 leaders were killed by the Sunnis. So in order to keep the 12th leader from being killed, he was a young boy, they hid him in a cave or a well. Tradition says a cave or a well. And he's been hidden in that cave and well in kind of like, I don't know how to describe this, occultation, which would be similar to a bear that's hibernating in a cave. And he's been there all these centuries since the late 7th, 8th century, somewhere in there. So there is a belief that he will emerge at the end of days out of Iraq. And if I'm not mistaken, it's going to be out of the area of Karbala, Iraq. And he will then be pronounced as the Mahdi, or the last, the enlightened one, the last teacher of Islam, who would come to convert the world with Islam with the assistance of Isa ibn Maryam. Now, I researched this. Of course, I've known this for a long time, you know, years ago. Now, we're talking about 1991 and 1992. I wrote a book called Unleashing the Beast. Now, when you write a book and you're predicting all these things and you're telling all these prophetic theories that are going to happen and they're not happening, people don't pay attention to it. Now, everyone is calling my office saying, give me Perry Stone's book on Unleashing the Beast, or give me Perry Stone's book on the Eighth Kingdom, because he predicted this 20 years ago, 25 years ago, everything that would begin to happen. Now, one of the things that I like to do is share with you the beliefs and the ideas of other religions, because it helps you to understand what motivates them in the directions of which they're going. Now, some of the prophecies of Islam that deal with the rise of the 12th Imam or the rise of the Mahdi are the following. He will arrive when there are terrible disputes and differences taking place in the nations of the world, and when there are many large earthquakes on the earth. Now, again, this is from the Islamic idea of the, what we call, I would call the apocalyptic prophecies of the Islamic religion. He will also arrive when there is a terrible internal fighting among the tribes in Arabia. Now, you've seen the missiles that were shot from Iran into Saudi Arabia, into Bahrain, into Qatar, the different nations there. And there's been a lot of fighting that has taken place, not so much among the Gulf states, but the Gulf states with the country of Iran. Now, this one is a very strange one. The Euphrates River will begin to dry up and reveal a huge mountain of gold, causing fighting. Of course, that one has not yet happened. The earth will swallow a village near Damascus. And there's also a prophecy concerning the White Mosque. And the White Mosque is a mosque which is in Syria. And it is plays a very pivotal role in Islamic apocalyptic prophecies at the time of the end. You can look that up for yourself and check that out. Then there's a teaching in Islam of an army with black banners that will come from the area of Khorasan, and that area is identified as Afghanistan, parts of Pakistan, Afghanistan. And there was also a very interesting Islamic prophecy that, and I'm going to have to say it this, I'm going to have to share this with you, just as food for thought, you might say, that one of the biggest prophecies was the sun will rise in the west. Now, some Muslims that I knew in Israel, when I would ask them about the sun rising in the west prophecy, they said it would be a supernatural event, that instead of the sun rising literally in the east, it would rise in the west. However, most Islamic scholars took that to mean that the illumination or the Islamic sun of illumination would suddenly arise in the Western Hemisphere, which the Western Hemisphere would be Latin America. It would also include Spain, France, and Britain, but it would, in modern times, it would include the United States and Canada. One of the interesting things, if you will go back to when Barack Obama was president of the United States, he had a seal that was the O for the letter of his name, and kind of like a rainbow path in the middle, and it was an image of the sun that was arising in the middle of the O for his name. And that seal was from what I understand, was made in Chicago. And the Muslims in the Middle East, and I remember talking to them about this when I was on Holy Land trips, said that some Muslims believed it was a cryptic sign to the Muslims that the sun of Islam was rising in the West. Because most of Obama's family were of an Islamic background. Of course, that's all in the past now, but that is just an interesting point that I'd like to make. Now, the black banners is an important statement, because if you've ever noticed that the Iranians believe that they are part of fulfillment of this black banners prophecy. Now, this area of Khorasan is believed to be in the eastern province of the Persian Empire, or the land of the sunrise. Now, today, these nations are a part of these prophecies, or what I call the Islamic prophecies. Iran, Afghanistan, Tajikistan, Turkmenistan, and Uzbekistan. Now, when you begin to see the wars that have broken out recently in the Gaza Strip and the decimation of Gaza, you've seen the wars that have broken out in Lebanon. You've seen the fighting in the what we call the civil war in Syria, also in the country of Iraq, the two Gulf wars that took place there, the country of Afghanistan, which the United States was involved with against the Taliban. And now the big war, really, I think it's the biggest of all of them, is the war involving Iran. Then you begin to understand how, at least when you understand Islamic predictions, how that Islam is using what has taken place as a sign to them of their predictions and their necessity of having to fight wars and battles of different kinds, especially with what the Shia Muslims have said, little Satan, which is Israel, and the great Satan, which is the United States. Now, many of the Shia Muslims in Iran will wear black turbans and black outfits. They also do this, the Shias do this in Iran and Syria and also parts of Lebanon. In the Taliban, you have certain groups, the Taliban, Al-Qaeda, etc., that use a black flag with certain types of designs on it. And all of this is connected to, not by chance or not by just someone selecting a particular color, a lot of the flags, a lot of the symbolism that you see connected to the Islamic religion in different parts of the world has to do with these prophecies, these predictions that were given in the 7th and 8th century. So Iran believes that they are going to be the nation that's going to change the world. So therefore, and this is why they desire nuclear weapons. This is why that they have a very difficult time compromising on making nuclear weapons, because they believe that if they can get their hands on nuclear weapons, that they can literally hold every nation in the Gulf and the Middle East, Israel and the United States, hostage with those weapons. And there would be people, I believe, that would use those weapons. Now, what we're dealing with now with the war is we're dealing with a push for peace with what is called the Abrahamic Accords. And it's being said that there could be up to 11 nations that will eventually be a part of the Abrahamic Accords. We're also dealing with the time that the Apostle Paul mentioned, 1 Thessalonians 5:3, that there would come a time when they will cry peace and security, and yet sudden destruction will come upon them. So one of the things that's happening, and I think this is really amazing, that you get a lot of reports, or at least we hear a lot of reports, how in Iran and how in Syria, Afghanistan, Pakistan, Ethiopia, Somalia, and Northern Africa, that Muslims are experiencing amazing dreams and visions involving Jesus, Jesus Christ, who visits them and gives them the gospel, tells them the story of his life and who he is, And there was one village, I don't have time to go into detail about this, but years ago, there was one village where 400 of the elders all had the same dream at the same time. Also know that when Russia was in Afghanistan, in a war in Afghanistan, that there were Russian Christians that had won a large number of Afghan people to Christ. And there was a church, and allegedly it's still there somewhere. I don't know where it is. I've heard about it, where there are several hundred Afghanis who have a church that is, they say it's raw Christianity, and it's amazing. So my point is that Jesus himself, since there's not missionaries, since there's places that the gospel is banned and the internet that won't let the gospel come out, Jesus himself is appearing to many Muslims to identify who he is and reveal himself to them. And that's what I'm asking you to pray for. If you are in the Islamic world, and maybe you've wondered about all the differences of the different religions and who's right and who has the actual truth, I want to encourage you to ask the Almighty God to reveal to you truth. And I'm going to tell you, you will have visions, you will have dreams, you will have angels. There's actually people that have had the angel of God reveal to them the truth. And I believe this is how God is going to reach many people in the last days with the gospel and with the truth. So I have made available for this time my teaching on the entire book of Revelation. It goes into great detail with some of what I've taught today, but it goes into studying verse by verse the entire book of Revelation. You need to get this. If you don't have it, it's the greatest teaching God ever gave me to teach, with maps, charts, and everything. So here's the announcement. Get your set of DVDs now. It took me years of study to put this together. Several years back, we completed an assignment that the Lord had given me to take the entire book of Revelation and go verse by verse to explain it in detail for the body of Christ. This is the album, Breaking the Apocalypse Code. This is DVD. I also have a very special bonus legacy music special that comes with it. So listen to me very carefully. This is the most needed teaching right now for the entire body of Christ and for Christians everywhere. This is where things are headed. You need to know about it. There are 7 DVDs. They are 2 hours each in length, and it deals with the 22 chapters in the book of Revelation. The DVDs are a total of 14 hours. They were taught in a studio, and on the DVDs are maps, charts, scriptures, and pictures and video clips that help you to put the imagery together that John saw in the apocalypse. DVD number 1 is called The Apocalypse Code and Secrets in the Heavenly Temple. DVD number 2, The Heavenly Throne Room, The Priesthood, and the Beginning of the Tribulation. DVD number 3, The Two Witnesses, The Believer's Judgment, The 10 Kings, and the Antichrist Kingdom. DVD number 4 is called The Islamic Antichrist, The False Prophet, and the Empire of the Beast. DVD number 5, Explaining the Mark of the Beast. Very detailed on 666, things I'm sure you've never heard. But we talk about 666, the great religious harlot, and Mystery Babylon. There's a lot of teaching going around that I disagree with. What is the actual city of Mystery Babylon? DVD number 6, the 1,000-year millennial code, and mysteries that are seldom sought about where we're going in the future. DVD number 7, The Abyss, when Satan is bound and the holy city comes down. And then we go into details about the New Jerusalem and the New Heavens and the new earth. The book of Revelation is the only book of the Bible that has a blessing put on it, that if you hear it and keep it and study the words, you are going to be blessed. Now, there's 2 ways to get this. First, you can order the DVD album and get the bonus legacy music special, or you can purchase the DVD teaching on a download and also get the musical CD on a download as well. Order the album and CD by calling 1-888-21-BREAD and request offer AP-155. 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Go there and follow the instructions. The offer also includes this beautiful 10 individuals that are singing 18 different songs, including Pam, my wife, and myself. Now, this teaching has things I will not say on television because of the nations that we go into, and we deal with the Islamic Antichrist and the Mahdi of Islam and how he will fulfill prophecies of Revelation 13 along with Isa ibn Maryam, not the real Jesus, but the fake Jesus that's coming in the future. You're going to learn a lot, so go to your phone right now or write me and order this powerful offer, Breaking the Apocalypse Code and the Legacy Music Special. God bless you. Well, folks, listen to me very carefully. I want to share some important information with you. There's never been a time in my knowledge of my 50 years of ministry when the book of Revelation was more practical. And it needs to be taught, but it needs to be taught properly. There are different individuals that teach it from different perspectives. I'm a futurist in that I believe that from chapter 4 all the way to the very end of the book are events that are predicted to take place in the future. And in order to prove that, in order to prove a pre-tribulation rapture, in order to show you how the Antichrist kingdom is connected to the radical Islamic religion, that's why I put out this teaching some time back on the entire book of Revelation. 7 DVDs, 14 hours worth of teaching, edited with pictures and charts and maps. And I really hope that you will take the time, if you don't have it, to invest in this. And let me tell you why, because this is not just something good for you and your immediate family. This is something good for family members who don't believe in prophecy, who don't believe in the return of the Lord. And it's good for people to say, man, I don't study the book of Revelation because that's a hard book to understand. One of the things I did when I did this teaching was to say to myself, okay, Perry, I want you to make it simple enough for people to understand, but deep enough that people who love the Word will be able to see how it all comes together. And then on the other hand, let me just share some things with you. We're starting our partner Legacy Club. You can go to perrystone.org and get more information about that. We also have our Mentoring Institute for the month of July. We have our 50-year anniversary homecoming in the month of October here at Omega Center International. All that's coming up, and guess what? You can participate and you can be a part. But I also want to remind you that I will be coming to Georgia, Tifton, Georgia, to the campground there for the Church of God camp meeting, one service only. So if you live in that part of Georgia, you come and hear me preach and minister. We're going to have a time. Then I'm going to Kentucky, Lexington, Kentucky, to the Church of God camp meeting there with my dear friend Dave Jarvis. And so I'm one night only. So check that out. The information will be on the screen. You can go to the website at perrystone.org. We're going to be coming to Sedona, Alaska. We're going to be coming to Knoxville, Tennessee, to Redemption Church with my dear friend Ed King. Best thing to do is go to perrystone.org and look up itinerary, and it will tell you where we're going to be ministering and where we're going to be preaching. We're coming in August, September, and October to so many different places. We hope to see you there. Thank you.
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7: 1 Samuel chapter 16, there is the story of Samuel anointing a new king for Israel. The sons of Jesse paraded before him one by one by one, and God kept saying, "None of these will be the king." Finally, Samuel asked the question, "Are there any more sons left?" And David's father Jesse said, "Well, there's a little boy out there tending the sheep." And when Samuel saw him, God spoke to his heart and said, "Samuel, there's a king in that kid." What a powerful thought. Never discount anyone that God is willing to use. There's a king in the kids of our nation today. God is raising up sons and daughters, and what a powerful army they're going to be.
6: And now, here's Loren Livingston.
8: Doesn't really matter how I live. I'll come to church anyway and offer my praises to God. That doesn't matter if I'm even in sin. He's already paid for all my sins. So I'll just come to church and worship God because it really doesn't matter. But it does. Abel came to God in obedience. He brought what God wanted. He brought what glorified God. He brought a blood sacrifice. Just like Adam and Eve's animal skin covered their nakedness, this animal's blood covered his sin. And because of that, God accepted Abel's offering of faith and obedience. Let me say it again. Not all worship is accepted by God. Do you hear me? Only those things that are done in obedience, that song sung in obedience, that life lived in purity and obedience, is considered a sacrifice acceptable to God Almighty. God is a busy God. You know that, don't you? He said in 2 Chronicles, "For the eyes of the Lord run to and fro throughout the whole earth on behalf of those to show himself strong on behalf of those whose hearts are perfect towards him." Did you get that? The eyes of the Lord, God Almighty, going back and forth, looking to bless somebody whose heart is perfect towards him. He doesn't find every heart that's perfect, but he finds some. Jesus met the woman at the well in John 4, and he said, "Believe me, woman, the day is coming when you won't worship over there or over there, but you'll worship God in spirit and in truth. For the Father is seeking such to worship him." And just as God's eyes are searching for somebody to be strong for, the Spirit of God, God the Father is searching to find somebody who will worship him in spirit, truth. That's obedience, folks. Obedience. If you know to do good and you don't do it, it's sin. Obedience means I've done everything I can. I can't pull up one thing that I haven't confessed in my life. I'm not hiding one sin. I'm coming to God through the blood of Jesus. I'm coming forgiven, and I'm coming in obedience, and I'm coming because I love him, and I come because I fear. Greatest worship service and the first one in the Bible took place in that very camp of Israel. 90 days after they left Egypt, God called Moses to the top of the mountain and left 2.5 to 3 million Jews down around that mountain. And they said, which sounds so much like today, "Oh man, we want to worship. Moses is not here. He's not here. Let's just worship." And they got Moses' brother Aaron. I'm going to call him the preacher, the pastor. And they pulled him to the side and they said, "Hey, we don't even know what's happened to Moses. Where is Moses? But we want to worship anyway." Oh, let me find that passage of scripture right here. And it teaches that Aaron was such a wimpy, spineless leader that he was afraid of the people. And they said, make gods for us. We don't know about that one, but make one, because we just got to worship. We just got to dance. Woo, we got to have some music. We got to beat tambourines. We just want to have a worship service. And the Bible says that Aaron said to them, all right, break off the golden earrings. What? Which are in your ears of your wives, your sons, your daughters, and bring them to me. So all the people broke off the golden earrings, which were in their ears, and brought them to Aaron. You know what that reminds me of? It reminds me of the scripture that in the last days, men will have itching ears, and they will turn their ears from the truth and be turned unto fables. And there won't be pastors with spines enough to say, you better not rely on your ears. You better rely on what thus saith the Lord. But they broke off their earrings, and he had enough gold earrings to mold a golden calf. And the Bible says, he fashioned it with an engraving tool and made a molded calf. Then they said, this is your God, O Israel, that brought you up out of the land of Egypt. So when Aaron saw it, he built an altar in front of it. And Aaron made a proclamation and said, tomorrow is a feast to the Lord. Then they rose early on the next day, offered burnt offerings and brought peace offerings. And the people sat down to eat and drink and rose up to play. They did everything, but did it without God. The presence of God was not there. And the pastor, who didn't want to upset the people, said, okay, if that's what you want to call it. You know, things change. We recalculate, we redefine worship. We kind of have to deal with the people. So we'll just, even though I'm looking at a golden calf, which was the God of Egypt, the God of yesterday, the God of sin, the God of oppression and bondage. Yeah, it's right here in your midst. We'll just call it a feast to the Lord, because God really knows our hearts. We may be saying the wrong thing, but God really knows our hearts. And that's where we are, brothers and sisters. That was the first mega church maniacal worship service. They danced, they sang, they beat tambourines, they blew trumpets, they had fellowship, they sat down to eat, and then they started drinking. And once you start drinking, you lose your control. And before you know it, they were committing adultery in each other's tents and dancing nude in the presence of their self-made God. That's what happens when a pastor does not say there is only one way to please God. That's what happens when a spiritual leader says, without holiness, no man shall see the Lord. That's what happens when pulpits are filled up by spineless and uncalled men who think that their job is to make the congregation happy, and they don't want to stir up anything, and they don't want to lose anybody. So they just violate their own conscience, and they violate the Word of God for the sake of people and popularity. And they say, God knows our hearts. We may not be doing everything just right, but God knows our hearts. Let me tell you something. You don't have to wonder what is right. This will tell you what is right. This will tell you who God is and what God expects. And if you wander from this, you are in sin. And if preachers don't preach it, they are sinners. And if people don't live it, they will die and go to hell. I don't care how sincere. I don't care if you call it worship. There is some worship that is unacceptable to God. Can I get an amen? Amen? We've lost our minds in this country. Wild worship. People falling in the floor and writhing like snakes and barking like dogs. laying themselves over graves of holy people so that the spirit of that person can be sucked into their body. We've lost our minds when women seem to be dominating the pulpit. Something's wrong somewhere. Oh, it's excited worship. It's powerful. It's loud. You got preachers that look like hobos and bodybuilders preaching a message they made up. And the music, they've done away with choirs, it seems, and the music is nothing more than a glorified rock band bobbing their heads and tatted all up. And the music is so loud, you think you will lose your hearing, running all over the stage and lights flashing everywhere and smoke and foolishness. This is not worship. This is a golden calf. God didn't ordain this. God didn't appoint this. God didn't tell you to alter your worship so your children might come to church. God said, I am God. There is none like me. There is none holy as the Lord. Oh, they were worshiping all right, but they were worshiping while they were sinning. There was no conviction. And that's one of the problems today. We don't have enough men of God filled with the Spirit of God who will lay before God and die before God and then get up and preach like an oracle from God, a man of God, an anointed messenger of God. Because once that happens, conviction will grip you if you are in sin. You'll feel uncomfortable. You'll start scratching and looking at your watch, and you get beads of sweat on you, and looking around and thinking, oh God, where's he going with this? If you could, you'd just get up and walk out, but you're afraid people will look at you. See, that's what conviction does. The Holy Spirit is kind enough to show you your sin. You cannot keep worshiping God with sin in your life. It is a false worship, and it is a worship that God rejects. And God is not listening when you say, but I'm having a hard time right now, and I need this woman in my life, and I need this pleasure in my life. God is not going to be tolerant of it. Why? Because the Spirit he gives and the Word he gave are all you need. They'll satisfy every longing of your soul. You've not got to turn to sin to be satisfied. All you need to do is turn your eyes upon Jesus. Look full in his wonderful face. And the things of this world will grow strangely dim in the light of his glory and grace. Church, can somebody say amen?
9: Amen.
8: I don't know what's happened to... You see, here's... I heard a pastor, R.C. Sproul, make mention of this. All these... This whole list of people, you know, Mount Zion, Just Men Made Perfect, Abel, Heavenly Jerusalem. What he's saying is, we're not just having church right here. This is not just us. This is not us at the corner of Sardis and Randolph and another church down the road, another church. He said, no, when you get together in his name, listen, you join hands with those who have gone on before us. They're worshiping. And when we start worshiping in purity and holiness, we join hands. Did you hear what I just said? This is not a separate event taking place on earth. We're already seated in heavenly places. Glory to God. So we ain't down here worshiping him up there. No, sir. We join hands with my dad and my mom and your aunt and your uncle and your pastor, all those that have gone on before, we joined hands with them. And we joined hands with an innumerable company of angels. And we joined hands with seraphim. Hallelujah. And we say, holy, holy, holy, holy, holy is the Lord God Almighty. Praise Him, somebody. This is a holy place. This is a holy gathering. But we have turned it into something cheap and fleshy. Who ever heard of coming into God's house with shorts and flip-flops? What a disgrace. But Pastor, maybe they don't know. Well, I'm telling them. And it may look like I'm mad, or I may sound mad. I'm not. I'm telling you, this is not a common community center. This is what we have designated the gathering house of the saints. This is the church of the living God. This is a holy sanctuary. Why in God's name would you walk into this building in a tube top, spaghetti strap? What would possess a Christian woman to wear these leggings? That is the most embarrassing, inappropriate thing you can put on your body for a Christian woman to come into this building and say that you had Jesus on your mind when you got dressed. Or for you to be exposing, why don't you just cover up? Just cover your body. I didn't come in here to see your body. I came in here to touch the hem of His garment. You guys kill me. You work out a little while and then you get a few bulges, and you want to saunter down these aisles in a tight shirt. Don't tell me you laid on your face and got ready to worship. No. You thought, I wonder if I look good. You can argue with me all you want to, but you're arguing with a stop sign. God said to Israel through Moses, in 3 days, I'm going to have them come down to the base of the mountain. In 3 days. You got 3 days to wash your clothes and cleanse your bodies. You know what he was saying? You've got 3 days to get ready to meet me. You've got 3 days to appropriately present yourself to me. I will not have you come near me with dirty clothes and unprepared hearts and minds. And that's exactly what we are facing today. Nothing makes me feel much worse than to hear somebody in a so-called worship service say, Jesus in the house. That makes me sick. And it makes me angry. We've pulled down the Lord of glory to try to make Him some pitiful, thin reason that we've come. Jesus in the house. Shame on you. Holy God is in the house. And whether you know it or not, He's not just in this house, He's everywhere you go. Everywhere you go, Jesus is there. I heard two brothers in this church years ago, one said to another, would you drink a beer in the presence of Jesus? He said, friend, everything I do is in the presence of Jesus. You don't just pick out certain things that you wouldn't do or you would do. My whole life is in the presence of God. Jesus in the house. How about this one? And years ago, we had a singer come in here. And it's still eating at me, you can tell. Let's give him the highest praise. Highest praise. As if the highest praise you can give God is singing loud and dancing around and making a bunch of noise. That ain't the highest praise. Want me to tell you what the highest praise is? Walking in obedience. Doing what God said do. Highest praise comes from lowest repentance. Highest praise is not a bunch of ragheads. I know you don't like this. You just don't, but I don't care. Not a bunch of young ragheads jumping around on the stage with a lot of loud music repeating the same chorus. Oh, God, just stick a pine cone in my ear and relieve me of all of this. And I'm not trying to be funny. Music is what God created that would lift His name and glorify His holiness. And He gave it to the church. And the church is supposed to sing, not to you. And there, can I repeat myself? They ain't singing to you. You may think it, and that's why you clap. But they are not singing to you. And you're not clapping for them. They are singing to the one-man audience, Father, Son, and Holy Spirit. Now, I'm going to be real. I'll upset somebody with this. I ain't going to let there be choirs and stars in this choir. This is not for people who have gifts to show off their gifts. I preached this in the first service. Nobody's shocked. There are people in this choir that never miss a practice and never miss a service, but never sing a solo. That's faithfulness. If the time comes that somebody or somebody's are considered the backbone of anything around here, there's going to be some changes made. Do you hear me? I'm not the star here, friend, and I want it known. I trembled my way to this pulpit this morning. This is not fun. This is the scariest thing I ever do in my life. And yesterday, laying in my prayer closet, I said, is there any way, Lord? But there wasn't. This is what you do when you're called to preach. You shepherd the flock of God. And you know it upsets people, and you know some people won't come back, and you know parents are upset with you because you think, well, now you've driven my kid off. But I can't help it, folks. When did we start modifying worship for sinners? What happened to churches that they started customizing their worship so sinners would come in or so a certain generation could come in? Brother, you better hear this preacher. My priority in this church is not soul winning. Did you get it? My priority is to make sure God is glorified in all we do. And when we glorify God, soul winning becomes a plus natural thing to the body of Christ. Worship is not for winning souls, it's for glorifying God. Preaching is for winning souls. Evangelism and teaching for winning souls. Personal witnessing for winning souls. But worship goes to God. And we'll not change a thing around here to try to get any group in or make anybody happy. This is the way we do it. If you want to come in and join us, come on in. But God's going to be the center of everything we do. Not the person on the pew, not a generation X, Z, Y, G, B, H, or anything else. Just God. May God be glorified in all things in the church by Jesus Christ. Praise the Lord. Okay. I felt the Holy Spirit tell me to call this prayer meeting tomorrow night because I believe it's possible to get too lighthearted with God. The glory and majesty of God from the original Greek and Hebrew means heaviness. That there is a heaviness of respect and reverence for God. The closer you get to Him, you don't become lighthearted and friendly with God and loose. You feel this sense of awe. This God who made everything has laid His hand on me and given me eternal life. Oh, how I worship Him. He demands holiness, purity, obedience. God is a consuming fire. It is a fearful thing to fall into the hands of the living God. Oh, I'm not fussing, but I do want you musicians to hear me again. You've already heard it once, but they need to hear me tell you again. This is not about you. This is not about you. This is about being full of the Spirit. And as a choir member, laying before God, knowing you are standing on this stage. And your heart has to be pure, or you will infect the people around you. If you sing or try to worship or if I try to preach with sin in my life, it falls dead to the ground. That's why I'm calling a prayer meeting for tomorrow night to make sure that we realize this is holy, eternal stuff. And God expects us to come into His courts with thanksgiving, into His courts with praise, to be thankful and bless His name. But we never skip in. We just come boldly in. This is God, holy God. This is not Buddha. This is not Muhammad or Allah. This is the only true living God. And this true living God invites you to come, but once you come and you become His, there is a life, there is a lifestyle that He absolutely demands, and it's called holiness.
6: For additional episodes of Just a Minute by Dr. Tim Hill, visit churchofgod.org.
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10: 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I'm Pastor Edwin Lipsey of the South Cleveland Church of God at 1846 Volunteer Drive, right here in Cleveland, Tennessee. 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
1: Through seasons and going through ups and downs and then positioning yourself purposefully, willfully in a position of anti towards the gospel. And if you do that, if you turn your heart away, that heart of flesh can become a heart of stone and you will become numb and you will not sense God. I've had people tell me, well, I don't get convicted when I do that. Well, the problem is not that God's not convicting you. The problem is you've resisted his conviction to the point that your heart has become hard to his voice. And so backsliding is a real thing. And the message to the backslider this morning is come home, come home, come home, come home. But here's the message, though. If the incorruptible seed of the gospel is placed inside of you, no matter how far you go away from the church, no matter how far you go away from the gospel, no matter how far you go away from the will of Almighty God for your life, you can never get away from that message. It will gnaw at you. When I was a drug addict, when I was an alcoholic, when I was a thief, when I was a sorry, no good for nothing rascal, there was inside of me an incorruptible seed of the gospel, because my mom and dad took me to a Pentecostal church when I was a boy. My mom and dad took me to a gospel preaching church when I was a boy. My mom and dad taught me the power of that fountain filled with blood drawn from Emmanuel's vein when I was a boy. And even when I was dead in my trespasses and sin, I knew that there was a way, there was a truth, and there was a life. This may seem strange to you, but I can't tell you how many times in my 6 or 7 years of addiction, from the time I was 14 to the time I was 20, I would be at a party with hundreds of people there, and somebody would come and get me and say, hey, somebody needs to talk to you. They got questions about God. Well, I wasn't the right person to talk to. I was in a drug-induced state. I was drunk as a skunk. I couldn't walk. But I had this incorruptible seed of the gospel that was placed inside of me, and many times in a crack house, many times in an acid house, many times at a party, I told somebody, no, there is a God, and he really does love you, and it was an incorruptible seed that I was not right with God, but I understood that God was who God said he was, and that God's love was great, and that God's love was great. So it was an incorruptible seed that was placed in me, and because of that incorruptible seed, we are given the promise, train up a child in the way they should go, and when they are old, they will not depart from it. Doesn't mean they won't be sinners. Doesn't mean they won't make bad decisions. Doesn't mean they won't spend years in trouble and an addiction and living their lives in a way that's contrary to the word of God. If you've got a son or daughter that's doing that right now, don't lose faith. There's an incorruptible seed inside of them. Their sinful behavior can't take it away. The devil can't take it away. The bad influences of their life can't take it away. You put it there, ordained by God. It is incorruptible, it is unceasing, it is never fading, and God's given you a promise that when they are old, they're gonna come home. Somebody clap your hands in faith if you believe it. That there is an incorruptible seed of the gospel of Jesus in us. That then God places a seed of potential in all of us when we are born. There's not one person here that's void of this seed of potential. God has given you gifts and talents and abilities and resources. Listen to me. You are shaped for significance. God created you the way you are with purpose, with intent, with design. You all know Jeremiah 29:11. Most of you in this house can quote it. I know the thoughts that I think towards you. I know the plans that I have for you, says the Lord. Plans to prosper you and not to harm you, to give you a hope and to give you a future. God designed you for greatness. The problem is we get trapped in the mundane ways of our days. We get trapped in the ruts of life. And when we find ourselves trapped in the ruts of life, we fail to realize our potential. We get trapped in the believing that things are always going to be the way things have always been. And we fail to realize our potential. I've come to tell every person in this building, from Pat on the back row to a 12-year-old Dawson, from the youngest to the oldest in

0: the building. God's word to you today is that I've placed inside of you a seed of potential. There is no limit to that which you can do. There is no limit to where you can go. There is no limit to what you can become. We are filled with potential, with promise, and with possibility. You just have to understand the potential principle. You see, we don't understand the potential principle, and we look at us the way we are today, and we think we are limited. Listen, if you're looking at you the way you are today to determine the possibilities of your tomorrow, you are looking at yourself in the wrong perspective. And you've got to begin to understand it is the potential principle. What is the potential principle? The potential principle is everything you can become but have not yet become. It's not about what you are today. It's about what you can be. It's about everything you can do but have not yet done. It's about every place you can go but have not yet been. It is the potential principle, and the potential principle is unseen. Leonard Ravenhill, in his book, The Last Days Newsletter, tells the story of a group of tourists who were visiting a picturesque village in Europe, and they were walking over it, and it was beautiful. If you've ever been there, matter of fact, we got a family that just got back from over there. If you've been there, the little villages are just amazing. And as they walked through this village, one of the tourists asked the tour guide, were any great men born in this village? It seems like a place that maybe Shakespeare would have been born. Were any great men born in this village? And the tour guide responded that no great men were born here, only small babies. Hello? No great men are born anywhere. Only small babies are born. When George Washington was born, he was not a great man. He was a small baby. When Abe Lincoln was born, he was not a great man. He was a small baby. What is the point? The point is everything begins with potential. Nothing in life is instant. Everything begins with potential. God did not create a ready-made human race. God created a human race through potential. The earth was not given an instant population. It began with potential. God started with one seed. His name was Adam. Then he made another seed. Her name was Eve. Then God said to those seeds, I bless you, be fruitful and multiply. In the original language, it literally means, I give you my permission to become everything I've created you to be. Listen to me. There may be people in your life that are speaking negativity. There may be people in your life that are saying you're never going to amount to anything. You're never going to get out of the hole you dug in. Other people were born with a silver spoon in their mouth, but you were born on the wrong side of their tracks. Other people were born with prominent parents, but you were born with parents that didn't have it all together. Other people were born in wealth, but you were born in lack. And because of where you started in life, you can't expect great things. You better hear me today. It doesn't matter what your parents are saying, what your teachers are saying, what your friend group is saying. God says to you today the same thing he said to Adam and Eve. I give you my permission to be blessed. God says, I give you my permission to be blessed, to be fruitful, and to multiply. Listen, and in Adam, God gave the earth a seed of potential. In him was the potential of one, Cain. Two, Abel. Seven, Seth. In him was the potential of 100, of 1,000, of 10,000, of 100,000. In him was the potential of the 6 billion people that are living on the circle of the earth today. You couldn't see all of us in him, but we were there. Jerry Hagin, you were in him. Mo Cannon, you were in him. You couldn't see us there, but we were there. That's what potential is. Listen to me. Potential is defined as dormant ability. Potential is reserved power. Potential is untapped strength. Potential is unused success. Potential is hidden talents. Potential is capped capabilities. Potential is not about the results of your past. Potential is about the promise of your future. Does anybody hear what I'm saying? And just like you couldn't see Joyce Lane in Adam, just like you couldn't see Pastor Lipsy in W.E. Lipsy when he was walking on the face of the earth. There are things inside of all of us that no one else is seeing. It's potential. It's unnoticed by most people. But inside of you are things that no one else can see. Inside of you, there is promise, there is possibility, there is power. But you've got to tap into that and become everything God has created you to be. Put that picture on the screen. In this picture today, I want somebody to tell me what you see. What do you see in that man's hands? Help me. Seeds. You are factually correct. Those are seeds, but that's not the total truth to what's in his hands. You see seeds in his hands, but if you look with the eyes of potential, you can see more than a seed. If you look with the eyes of potential, you can see an entire forest. Now, what do you mean, Brother Lipsy? Because inside of every one of those seeds, there are trees. Give me a picture of a tree. Ah, you didn't see it, but it was there. That tree was inside of that seed. Now you look at that, and the same truth about the seed is true about the tree. If I ask you what you see when you look at the tree, you say, I see a tree. Factually correct, but not completely true, because in that tree there is a forest. Why? Because inside of every seed there's a tree, and inside of every tree there are fruits and flowers. Come on, give it to me. Ah, whoo, I like me some strawberries. I don't know if you get a strawberry out of an oak tree or not, but just go with me. I'm preaching. Inside of every seed, there's a tree. Inside of every seed, every tree, there are fruits and flowers. Do you know what's inside of every fruit and flower? Seeds. Did you hear that? It starts with seeds, and inside every seed there's a tree, and inside of every tree there's fruits and flowers, and inside of fruits and flowers there are seeds, and inside of seeds there are trees, and inside of those trees there are fruits and flowers, and inside those fruits and flowers there are trees. And if you just keep following what those seeds can be, you get an entire forest. Put that forest up. I mean, isn't that a beautiful sight right there? It's hard to believe that all of that came out of what that man was holding in his hand, but that, my friend, is the nature of potential. It's inside of you, but people cannot see it. It's inside of you, but people cannot see it. At 19 years old, I went to Teen Challenge, and for a year, Pastor Mike spoke to me. He preached to me. He encouraged me. Well, I can't tell you all the things that he would say to me. He had this one thing he used to do. If he was walking by, and now listen, that Teen Challenge was big. We had about 100 students, and he would walk around, and if he saw a group of students sitting in a corner doing something, or if he just saw you thinking, man, he had the spirit of discernment. He could decide, Stephanie, if you were thinking about the wrong things, if you were thinking about leaving, if you were thinking about returning to your folly the way a dog returns to his vomit, he would look at you and he'd say, hey, cast down those snake eggs. Casting down vain imaginations and every thought that exalted itself above the throne of God. And I can't tell you how many times he ministered to me. Sometimes he ministered to me with encouragement. Sometimes he ministered to me with rebuke. One time I was in Teen Challenge, and I was in the sanctuary, and the guys were in the kitchen eating, and they were having dinner. And Mike came from the dinner hall with his dinner in his hand and was walking through the chapel. And I was sitting over there in the first row of the chapel. He said, what are you doing? I said, I'm fasting. He stood there for a second. He looked around. He said, what? Now you got to understand, Teen Challenge doesn't eat as good as the 180 Center eats. We got us a new guy in the 180 Center right here. You glad to be here? We're going to feed you good, man. We're going to take care of you. Man, I'm glad that you're here. Listen, there's potential inside of you. God's got a divine plan. Give him a hand. Tell him you're glad he's here. Listen, the 180 Center, they eat good. I mean, they eat steak. They eat as good as anybody in this house eats. I see to it. You know why I see to it? Because I lived in a program. And we didn't eat good. You know what the saying at the Teen Challenge I went to was? The number one saying was beans and rice and Jesus Christ. That's right. Now, Jake, let me tell you, the most exciting food day at the Dallas Teen Challenge 34 years ago was Tuesdays. You know what happened on Tuesdays? Anybody know what a roach coach is? A gut truck, a food wagon. Now, it's not a food. When you tell these young people food trucks, they think Bishop's Barbecue. They think Hungry Hippie. Hello. They think, what was that other one that was so good to close? Food Envy. Woo, I miss me some Food Envy, boy. I'm telling you right now, I miss that Food Envy. They think these gourmet food trucks, but when you're my age and you grew up in construction and you hear food truck, who knows what I'm thinking about? A little truck with that silver cage around it. Twin hot dogs with chili. And Deacon, the best food day at Teen Challenge was Tuesday, because Tuesday, when the double cheese chili hot dogs expired, Yvonne, and the food truck could no longer legally sell them because they had expired, they donated them to Teen Challenge. They did. That's the truth. I'm preaching the truth. And we would eat them. They're still good a couple days after they expire. It's kind of like your gas tank when it says 0 miles to empty. There's 14 miles left in there, baby. Just stay with it. They're still good. They're still good once they expire. The program I grew up in, our greatest day was expired chili cheese corny dogs. And I was in there fasting, and Mike said, what are you doing? I said, well, I'm fasting. He said, I've noticed something about you. He said, now, every once in a while, it wasn't a frequent thing like it is at the 180 Center, but every once in a while, some church would bring us by brisket, or some church would bring us by pizza or barbecue. So every once in a while, some church would come by and bless the house. He said, I've noticed you never fast when a church has come by with good food. He said, you only fast when it's beans and rice in Jesus Christ. He said, God don't want your crippled calf. Hello? God wants your best. He said, I want to see you in here fasting when there's good food out there. I never did like that word he gave me. I'm still bitter about it. It's been 34 years, and but he would give me words from the Lord. And 15 or 20 years after I graduated Teen Challenge, Mike had continued working them for years, and the 180 Center had grown there in Waxahachie, and David and I needed help, and I talked to Pastor Mike, and I talked him into leaving the place he'd been 25 years and coming and working at the 180 Center. And when he came down to interview with me, we began walking around the Ennis campus. I took him and started at the Ennis campus. We had two campuses, and we walked all over that Ennis church, and I showed him what we was doing there, talking about the ministry that was taking place. We left there, and we went to the 180 Center, 7 acres with a river running through it, 3 or 4 buildings on it, beautiful piece of property. We left there. We went to the main campus in Waxahachie. We walked around and saw the church, and I'll never forget, we walked in the sanctuary, and Mike looked at me, and Mike said, who could have saw all of this when you come bebopping in the Teen Challenge with your hat turned sideways, 19 years old, pants drooping, and I was a pants drooping wearing guy, boy. You had your pants drooping, and your hat was turned sideways, and you come bebopping in the teen. He said, who could have saw all this? He said, I tell you who saw it. God saw it. God, everybody else saw a little 19-year-old kid that was crazed and was arrogant and was causing trouble everywhere he went. But let me tell you, when God looked at me in my sin and in my struggle, God saw a New Life Worship Center that we'd plant. He saw Woodward Avenue that we'd pastor. He saw Foundation of Life that we would plant. He saw the last 10 years at the South Cleveland Church of God. Listen, God sees things in us that other people are missing. There is stuff inside of you that's not come out. Don't give up on your life. Stand to your feet with me all over this house. Stand to your feet with me. I want God to help me over the next few weeks talk to you about the gifts and the callings that are in your life. Brother Lipsy, I just don't see it. I didn't see it either. But boy, snuck up on me. And then it just came out. What's inside of you that people are missing? You listen to me. What's really important isn't that other people see it. What's really important is that you realize it. That you seize it. That you become everything God has created you to be. Miles Monroe wrote this in a book 30 years ago. He said, the wealthiest deposits on planet Earth do not lie in the oil fields of Iraq, Kuwait, or Saudi Arabia. Neither do they lie in the diamond mines of South Africa, the uranium mines of Russia. But the wealthiest deposits on planet Earth lie just a few blocks from your home and my home, in our local graveyards and cemeteries. He said, buried beneath the soil in the sacred walls of those grounds are books that were never written, sermons that were never preached, songs that were never sung, ideas that never went past the drawing board of the mind, inventions that were never designed. He said, buried beneath the soil within the sacred walls of those grounds, hear his words, is potential that remained potential. That is the greatest tragedy known to man. Young people, listen to me. You've got a purpose in your heart that you're going to live to die empty. Matter of fact, turn to your neighbor and say, you ought to live to die empty. Now that sounds counter to our normal thoughts. We want to die full. You ask me how I want to die? I don't want to die sick in a hospital bed. I want to die sitting on my porch looking at my Longhorns. A hay straw in my mouth and a cowboy hat on. Boots propped up on the railing, rocking in a rocking chair. 14 grandkids around me. Great grandkids jumping up and down on my lap. Pigs working on a pond. I want my life to be full. And that's okay in that aspect, but as it relates to my potential, I want to live to die empty. Listen to the words of the chief apostle of the New Testament church. Paul picks up a pen and Paul says this. He says, to live is Christ, to die is gain. He says, I find myself caught between two desires. The desire to depart and be with God, which is far better. And the desire to stay here, which is more needful. Ooh. We just quote that scripture and glaze over it without understanding what it means. What was Paul saying when he said, to depart and be with Christ is greater, but to stay here is more needful. Here's what Paul was saying. Let me help you. Paul was saying, I want to go to heaven. I want to walk on streets of gold. I want to be in the presence of the Master. I want to get to the place where the struggle is over. But Paul is saying, there's some stuff inside of me that hadn't come out yet. He was saying, I got Colossians inside of me and I've not written it yet. I've got Philippians and Romans inside of me. He said, I want to go to heaven, but there's sermons yet inside of me, and I can't die because there's potential that I need to let out. Now follow his life. Follow his ministry. As he runs his race, fights his fight, keeps his faith, and finishes his course. Now, Kim, he picks up a pen and listen to his words. I am now ready to be offered. I have run my race. I have fought my fight. I have finished my course. Henceforth is laid up for me a crown of righteousness. Do you see the contrast in his life? At one place he said, I want the crown, but it's not time because there's stuff inside of me. At another place, he says, I've done everything I was placed on this earth to do, and I'm now ready to be offered. Listen to me. Don't you check out of this world until you've done everything God has created you to be. There is potential yet inside of you. So here's what you've got to do. You've got to live to die empty. Little girl that grew up under my preaching and lived in my home for a while, she wrote a song from this potential principle idea. And she said, I want to live to die empty. That is, I want to live my life that when I die, I have nothing left to give. If I died today, I would be taking potential to the ground with me. If you die today, you'll be taking potential to the ground with you. Pat, when things go wrong, sometimes we want to put our head in the sand. But you got letters left to write. I thank you for those letters. You got encouraging words left to give. David Smith, you can't die. There's drug addicts that need to hear your story about God pulling you in that red do-rag off the streets of Oak Cliff, Texas. There's potential inside of you. Donnell, there's potential there. Young preacher, there's potential inside of you. Frank Lear, there's potential. Matt Frazier, why didn't you die in those problems? Because there's stuff inside of you. So we have to acknowledge that there are things inside of us, and then we have to live in a way that allows them out. The greatest thief of our potential, of us letting it out to change the world, listen, it's selfishness. We just want to live to please ourselves instead of living to help others. You listen to this preacher. If you will crucify selfishness and prefer your brothers above yourself, you will live the best life you've ever imagined. You will be given a key to the kingdom that unlocks the door to blessings that will bless your soul more than anything you can provide for yourself. What do you mean? When you lose your life, you gain it. You got it. When you lose your life, you gain it. Give it away, saints. There's a city around us that needs what's inside of us. But you can't be too busy to give it away.
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7: Hey friend, Pastor Kevin McLamory, thanks for joining us for the broadcast. Let's go right into the worship center and hear a great message. When you hear the term minor prophets, you may think they're somehow less important than some of the other prophets that we read about, or even some of the other sections of the Bible that we refer to. However, don't let the title of minor prophets make you think that their message is not relevant for today. It's as relevant today as it was over 2,000 years ago. This label minor only refers to the lengths of their writings, but not the significance of what they have written. In the Hebrew Bible, this group of books are known as the group of 12 or the book of 12. And they represent these voices, unanimous and united voices calling Israel, but not just Israel, all of us back to God. These prophets lived over a span of approximately 450 years, and they addressed various kings and kingdoms and crises, and they shared a unified purpose. Their purpose was to speak on the behalf of God to the people of Israel, and they came from different walks of life. Some of them were priests like Zechariah, but as we'll talk about Amos today, Amos was a simple shepherd. Some of them, maybe their occupation and things about them might not be as well known as others, but regardless of their backgrounds, the minor prophets were chosen by God to confront sin, reveal his character, and to call his people to repentance. This is an important section of scripture for then and for now, because we are chosen by God for this time, such a time as this, to tell people that sin will separate them from a right relationship with the Lord. We should be examples of Jesus Christ living in us and his character being revealed. And we too should call people to repentance. So what is this major message of the minor prophets? Well, I'm glad you asked. It's really about a revelation of who God is. It's about his sovereignty. It's about his holiness. It's about God's love. These are the themes that are reoccurring themes that you see in these particular books. We think about God being sovereign, which means he is in complete control of all nations, not just Israel, but all nations. And the prophets make abundantly clear that God raises up kingdoms and he brings down kingdoms according to his divine purposes. Even when the world seems like it's spinning in chaos and there's trouble all around us, we better remember that God is in control today. Isn't it good to know that the God we serve, that no matter what this world looks like, no matter what the latest newscast is, that the God we serve is still in control of this thing. He's still seated on his throne. He's not taken back by all the events of the world, but he already knows exactly what he will do on the behalf of his people and everything that he tends and wants to accomplish. But another thing we see is not just sovereignty, but we see his holiness, his perfection, his completeness. God is pure light. He's pure. There is not a trace of darkness in him. This is comforting for us to know that God is pure and just and incapable of evil. But we also need to understand that his holiness exposes sin in our life and demands justice. Let me say it to you this way. God cannot ignore sin because he is harsh, but because he is holy. Can I tell you something this morning? The God we serve is a holy God. He's going to expose sin in people's life. And when he exposes sin and they are confronted with truth, they're going to have to make a decision with what they're going to do with the sin in their life. But aren't you thankful that God has made a plan for us to be able to be delivered from the sin that has separated us from him? Oh, all we have to do is confess with our mouth and believe in our heart that Jesus Christ is the Son of the living God, and we can be saved. We can be put in right relationship with him and be changed forever. See, he's a holy God. He's a sovereign God. But then this third message that we see in the minor prophets is that he has unrelenting love. See, the fact that he sends these prophets to share this word is proof of his mercy for his people. I'm thankful that God doesn't just simply judge and destroy, but he warns, he pleads, he calls people to return to their first love. Oh, there's going to be a day that he will be judged. We'll stand before him and we'll give an account for what we do. But right now we are pleading with people to get back in a right relationship with God and experience the love of Jesus Christ. Let me say it to you this way. The minor prophets repeatedly emphasize that God does not delight in judgment, but rather in mercy. Aren't you thankful this morning for the mercy of the Lord? Aren't you thankful for the grace of our God? Oh, I didn't deserve it, but I'm thankful that I've received it because of what he's done for me. See, these prophets consistently remind us that judgment is never the end of the story. We're going to be judged one day, but restoration is really what we must emphasize, that God wants to restore us to right relationship with him. Ultimately, these 12 minor prophets are not merely ancient words for ancient people, but they are spiritual road signs for every single generation. The words that they wrote and that they spoke

is still love. And I'm thankful for the redemptive story of Jesus Christ. And they're pointing to this wonderful story. We are not just passive readers of this prophecy, but we are participants in everything that God is unfolding. See, the minor prophets challenge us to align ourselves with his purposes, to hold fast to his promises, and to live with the expectation of Christ's return and the renewal of all things. Isn't it good that we can align ourselves with the purposes and the promises of God, that he is able to renew us? And I want to tell somebody this morning, do not forget the things that God has promised you. Don't forget the things that God's able to perform in your life. Don't forget the things that you've read in this book called the Bible, because they are yes and amen to all of his sons and his daughters. See, the minor prophets give us a major gift. It's called perspective. They teach us to look up, to remember who our God is, and to live now considering the eternal hope that is yet to come. Oh, I'm thankful that this world is not all that there is, but there is a day that Jesus Christ is going to, the trumpet will sound, and he's going

receive us unto himself, that where he is, there we may be also. Oh, I'm thankful that there's going to be a day that Jesus, our hope, is coming and going to return. These books are important. But let me quickly look at the book of Amos here this morning. This book of Amos is important because it allows us to focus in on the things that this prophet was assigned to say, and there's some tough things that you read in this book. As I said a moment ago, you could do a whole series on Amos, but I want to point out just a little background and then focus on these last verses, 11 through 15 of chapter 9. As you know, Amos originally was not a prophet by vocation. He was a shepherd. He was from the hill country. God called him to leave his flocks in the southern kingdom to go prophesy to the people in the northern kingdom. He was to preach this message and this word that God was giving him to share. And the words that he had to share, if I can be honest with you, it was a condemnation for God's people. He was approaching a smug and self-satisfied religious people. They flirted with idolatry, and Amos declared to them that God did not appreciate false religion, and he sure didn't like hypocrisy. Pastor, prove that. Well, look with me in Amos chapter 5, verse 21 through 23. Look what the Bible said. Amos declared these words. He said, I despise your religious festivals. Your assemblies are a stench to me. Man, preach that every Sunday. See if you have a church. Even though you bring me burnt offerings and grain offerings, I will not accept them. Though you bring choice fellowship offerings, I will have no regard for them. Away with your noise of your songs, and I will not listen to the music of your harps. Now, I don't know about y'all, but I don't want to preach that every week to you. I promise you, I get an email or a phone call telling me you're gonna have to flip that script. You're gonna have to do something different than that every single week. But Amos was sent with an assignment to tell the people of God he didn't really appreciate all their religiousness, their hypocrisy, and all the worship and the offerings that they were bringing. And it was a stench in the nostril of God. I don't know about you, but I don't want my worship to be a stench in the nostril of God. I don't wanna be hypocritical. I don't wanna just be religious. Oh, I want to have relationship with the one who's paid the price for me. I want my worship to be pleasing to him. I want to give him total praise and adoration to the one who receives the glory. His name is Jesus. I want it to be pleasing to him. But he said, away with your noise. Away with your songs. I'm not going to listen to the music of your harps. You don't have it right. Let me say it this way. If faith does not manifest through righteous actions, then all of our worship songs and religious symbols are meaningless to God. Can I tell you, we better align ourselves with the purpose of God and the plan of God. Amos spoke out against the society's corruptions, the injustice that left people forgotten and people oppressed. And God wanted people to live righteously. Can I just add in here for free that God still wants a righteous church? God still wants people to live righteously. Let me go and can I just give you a quick news flash? You can't live any way you want. I haven't read that in scripture. Preach on, Pastor. I think I will. I want to tell you this morning, we're going to have to be, God is looking for a righteous church and righteous people. How can the world be righteous if the church isn't righteous? How would the world know what righteous living is if the church can't practice righteous living? Amos tells them that he reminded the people that God is not going to tolerate this type of neglect. He's a simple shepherd. You say, I don't know if I can share the words of the Lord. I don't know if I can share this message. Well, if he can use a simple shepherd, guess what? He can use you. He can use someone just like you. Amos spoke with urgency and with power for people to listen to this call for change. And family, I really sense that the Lord is trying to get the attention of the church to make sure that we are aligned properly with him and represent him well, because there is a lost and a dying world that needs this message of hope that we have already received. Look what he says in Amos chapter 5, verse 24. He said, I want to see a mighty flood of justice and an endless river of righteous living. Oh, what a challenge to us.
Amos tells these people that he wants to see this flood of justice and this endless river of righteous living. Oh, God, would you help North Cleveland? Would you help the Church of God to be made up of people, not perfect people, but people who are pursuing you and want to live a life that is righteous before you? Amos reminds

not be influenced by the culture. We are to influence this world. We're to be salt and light in this world. God has called us to do that. And it's important that we do. Amos made bold declarations all throughout these 8.5 chapters. He saw visions. Don't have time to talk about all the visions that he saw. They're in there. Read them for yourselves. There's a lot of things that's where you could do a series on even just the visions that he sees. But he sees these visions. He delivers the prophecy given to him by God. But this book of Amos seems to focus on all of these challenges faced by the people of God. But yet we get to verses 11 through 15 of chapter 9. And then we catch a glimpse of something different. We sense through the writing here in this book the possibility of renewal, the possibility of restoration, the possibility of this release blessing that can come from God when we align ourselves with Him. Look what the Bible said in verses 11, 12. He said, "And in that day I will restore the fallen house of David. I will repair its damaged walls. From the ruins, I will rebuild it and restore its former glory." Oh, there's some preaching right there. He said, and Israel will possess what is left of Edom, and all the nations I have called to be mine. And the Lord has spoken, and he will do these things. I love how the tone of Amos abruptly changes from rebuke and judgment to the possibilities of restoration and renewal. I love what happens here. God gives him this command to declare all these things, all these prophecies that seem tough for the people of God to want to receive or even want to listen to. But all of a sudden, right here in verse 11, we see a change of tone. Amos declares that God will restore the divided and the ruined kingdom. God promises to take what is ruined and repair it and rebuild it. These verses indicate that the Gentile nations will be brought into a relationship with God. David's royal line would be fulfilled in the Son of David. We know that to be Jesus Christ. And just as Amos prophesies to are guilty of being self-consumed, overlooking need, and hypocritical at times before we judge them, unfortunately, so are we. Before we look down our holy noses at them, or before we judge them too harshly, some of us are guilty of the same things. Maybe we don't speak up enough. Maybe we're self-consumed. But God pauses in these few verses long enough to let us know that he still desires to restore and to renew. Let me say it this way. God wants to rebuild what has been ruined, and he wants to release blessing. Can I tell somebody in the room today? You may say, "Pastor, you don't know everything that I've been through. You don't know the mess that I've made of my life. You don't know the ruins that I'm in." Well, here's the good news today. I don't have to know, but I know the one that spoke through Amos that said, "I can rebuild, I can restore, I can renovate, I can send release blessing." And the Lord sent me by to tell North Cleveland and those watching, you may be in the ruined state, but get ready, family. God's able to rebuild. He's able to restore. He's able to send the release blessing. That's who he is. Come on, that's a good place to praise him right there. Our hope is Jesus. Our hope is in him. So if you're here this morning, you say, "Pastor, I'm in that ruined state. Pastor, you don't know what I've gone through. You don't know where I am right now. Oh, I know I look like I've got it together on the outside, but I'm telling you, my life is in ruins. Well, the last time I checked, the master architect, the master builder, the master planner can take every bit of your ruins and wipe the slate clean and begin to build on a sure foundation. That is the foundation of the Lord. And what he's able to build will bring glory to him." Amos describes this restoring abundance to Israel. Look what he says in verses 13 through 15. He says, "The time will come, says the Lord, that when the grain and the grapes, they're gonna grow faster than they can be harvested. Then the terraced vineyards on the hills of Israel will drip with sweet wine. I will bring my exiled people of Israel back from the distant lands. They will rebuild their ruined cities and live in them again. They'll plant vineyards and gardens, and they'll eat their crops and drink their wine, and I will firmly plant them there in their own land. And they will never be uprooted from the land I've given them, says the Lord your God." I don't have time to preach all of this. This, you could preach this whole, this is a message within itself.
But under God's inspiration, the prophet Amos ends this book on a note of high hope, looking forward to the day of prosperity and abundance in the land of Israel. Now, I understand that under Jeroboam II, they had material abundance, but Amos points out and makes them realize it was not fully in the Lord. God promises in this passage to restore them prosperity and abundance in him and through him. Don't miss that. Amos describes this miraculous and this amazing blessing and restoration that God was about to perform in the land. So he releases blessing and restoration. Let me give you three quick thoughts. Number one, in this passage, number one, fruit comes quickly. Fruit comes quickly. He says the plowman and the reaper labored separately, but Amos gives the illustration or the imagery of them bumping into each other. Typically, these are separate actions and they have their own space. But the crops are abundant and the land is ready to produce more. Fruit was coming in faster than it could be harvested. I need to tell somebody in the room, I am asking the Lord to help North Cleveland and to help the Church of God step into a new season when the fruit continues to come quickly. We're gonna run into each other because fruit is coming in. The land is ready, but God is wanting to do a new thing on the earth. We've been sowing seeds. We've been working the ground, but I'm telling you, fruit is all around us. Low-hanging fruit, high-hanging fruit. Fruit is everywhere, and we must be prepared to gather, to sow, to work, so that the kingdom of God continues to advance. So he shares, first of all, the fruit's coming quickly, but secondly, we see that the fruit comes from unexpected places. Unexpected places. Now, when you're going to plant a garden, you typically have a nice piece of land. Many would say a low land or bottom land or land that is fit for growing crops. You don't simply go say, I think I want to plant my garden on the side of a mountain or a hilly land. But Amos describes in these few verses that in the days of Israel's restoration, that even the mountains and the hills are going to drip with sweet wine and it's going to flow with it. Man, what he's saying is, I know it's not common for fruit and for things to produce in these particular areas, but I'm telling you what God is about to do, it's not just going to be the places that you expect. It's going to come from the unexpected places that you're going to receive the fruit. Oh, you got to get a hold of that. He said, even on the mountains and the hill country and the places that you don't expect, I'm telling you, God is going to allow you to experience fruit, the sweet wine that will drip from it, and the high hills will flow with it. I want to tell you, I believe that as we step into a new season, God is going to help us see the fruit come from unexpected places, the tough places, the rough places, the places that the enemies had long enough. I'm taking those places back. I'm going to those places saying, God, let us experience the fruit that you have in mind for us. Let the church see this fruit that's coming from all of these places. But then thirdly, we see this, that the work is blessed. The work is blessed. The plowman, the reaper, the treader of grapes, he who sows seed, they must still work. Don't miss that. They must still work. God doesn't do it all for them, but under the blessing and the restoration of the Lord, the work is done with energy and joy and produces fruit. We're still gonna have to work the land. We're still gonna have to sow the seed. We're still gonna have to occupy and till. But I'm gonna tell you, there's gonna be an energy and a joy because there's fruit coming from all kinds of places. Places that you expect, that I said a moment ago, but places that you did not expect. I believe there's some people that are about to be saved that some people said they'll never give their heart to the Lord. They'll never turn their life around. Oh, but there's been some seeds that were sown years ago and God's about to bring blessing and renewal and restoration to their life. Everything that's been broken down by the enemy, God's about to rebuild and restore because that's who he is. Church, we better work while there's still time. We've got to work while there's still time. I don't know when Jesus is coming back. He can come back today. I'm good with it. If you're still here, and I hope you're not, you can preach next week. I'm going first load. Come on, can I get a witness? But until he comes, we have work to do. We've got to continue to sow seed.
We've got to go to those places where we think the seed will not even be received. But I'm believing that even on the hill country, even on the mountainous places, even in the places that someone said they'll never receive the seed, that God's going to bring fruit. It's going to drip. It's going to flow. That's who our God is. I know that I believe this personally. We're stepping into a season like no other of the church. I know there's complex situation in our nation. I know there's global events that we see that are troubling, but I really believe there is a spiritual climate that we're walking in that God is going to help the church be able to see the fruit that is being produced, but he needs laborers to bring in this harvest. He's going to help us to see and seize the opportunities that he's going to bring our way. Don't forget that God has given us the power necessary for the task that is at hand. He's never going to allow you to go into something and not make the way, not give you the words, not give you the energy, not give you the strength to be able to receive this harvest. The promise and the possibilities. The people had the opportunity to rise from the ruins into released abundant blessing. What the father was saying was, I know there are ruins and it's a wreck around you, but I'm a father that can restore, rebuild, and release my blessing in your life. You know, one day I was pastoring in West Des Moines, Iowa, Valley Junction Church. Back then it was a West Des Moines Church of God. We had a big parsonage. If I remember right, I had about three stories for sure. It might have had four. Had a staircase in the front, staircase in the back. It was a wonderful place to play hide and seek as a kid. But in between, we had a daycare in the back. We had a playground. I had my own playground. I thought it was a pretty cool place. And I would throw ball against the side of the church. Had to entertain myself. We didn't have gaming systems. We were the gaming system. Go make a game and go play. So I got this ball, and Dad always told me to throw with a tennis ball because it was soft, and if I hit a window, no big deal. I couldn't find a tennis ball on this day. Apparently, I had a weak prayer life. And I was throwing that ball, and I was doing so good. I was throwing it low, below the windows. The windows weren't even a factor, but then I got bold. I started throwing the ball up high. Man, I was hitting the mark. And then I was in the World Series at this point, so you had to make the play quick. I scooped that ball up, and I threw it to first, and somehow it got away from me. And we had these big windows on the church. Long panes, skinny panes, but then up at the top, some of you remember these kind of churches, there was a couple small pieces of glass in the top part. If I remember right, these were yellow-tinted glass, if I remember correctly. And the ball went right through the corner of one of those window panes. And I thought, oh my goodness, I have made a mess. You ever made a mess with your life? In the first service, only two people raised their hand. We're praying for the rest of them. Lion spirit came into the room right then when I asked that question. You ever made a mess of your life? Of course we have. I went into the church. The church was unlocked, so I didn't know what to do. So the only thing I knew to do was I was going to try to cover this up. Isn't that what we do? We try to help the Lord by covering up our messes so nobody will find out really what we look like, who we are, what we've done, because we want to hide it because we have to give a perception of who we are. Preach on, Pastor. I'm going to. I went in there and I picked up all the glass. I picked up all the glass on the outside. I thought, what am I going to do with this glass? I can't throw it in the garbage here. They'll know. So I picked it up and I got on my bicycle, and I can't remember where I threw it away, but I threw it away from the church. I didn't think anything else about it. In case you've never been in the Midwest very often, they have storms come through there, big ones. Tornadoes, hailstorms, thunderstorms, rain. We had one of those storms come through there. And there was this open window pane up there. And all this massive rain came through and soaked that area of the carpet and the pews of the church. Dad went over there and noticed that it was really wet, and he came back to the house. I think it was breakfast time. And came to the breakfast and he said, you're not going to believe this. This storm was so powerful that it knocked out the glass over on one of the church windows, and it is soaking wet. But the crazy thing was that there was no glass anywhere.
I said, look what the Lord will do. Amen. God's a miracle working God. Obviously, Dad knew who the culprit probably was. It's called wisdom. You know anything about this? So, of course, I had to fess up. Had a little song and dance routine. If you don't know what that means, Dad played I Dance as a whipping, in case you don't know what that means. But here's what I found out about my father. That even though he rebuked me, and that even though he corrected me, which I needed, even though we talked about what was done and what I should have done, and I received punishment, my father went about restoring. My father went about restoring what was ruined. He knew exactly where to go. He had the resources that he needed. Someone put the window back up in the corner of that church. You would have never known that there was a mess. He took care of the carpet. He took care of everything else. Why? Because he's a good father. What are you trying to say, Pastor? You may be right in the middle of your ruins, and you may think there's no way that God can do anything with the ruins, but let me tell you about the Father that we serve. Our God has resources. He has the plan. He can rebuild. He can restore, and it will give the appearance as though nothing has ever happened in your life. God is able.

0: 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Release the blessing.
1: Hey, I hope that you were encouraged by the message today. I want to personally invite you to come be with us 10:30 a.m. this morning. I look forward to meeting you and your family. God bless.
2: Good morning. Welcome to First Baptist Cleveland, Tennessee. We're glad to have you joining with us as we continue worshiping together today.
3: Well, it's a special day. Happy Mother's Day to everybody who's here in the rooms and everybody who's watching in the loft and other venues, and those of you who are watching on a screen. I just want to say on behalf of First Cleveland, I hope you're blessed.

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1: A light day. But for others in the room, let's just acknowledge that today isn't light, it's a little heavier. And there are people in this room right now, and maybe your mom isn't here with you any longer. And what used to be a day of celebration is now a day of remembrance, and it carries a sense of absence. For some, the relationship you have with your mother is complicated. And instead of warm memories, the things that you're dealing with right now, you're still working through issues that maybe you had, and we acknowledge that. For others, today is a day where it carries a sense of absence. Or your heart is aching because you wanted to be a mom, and for whatever reason, that hasn't happened in your story. For some of you, you are a mom, and if you're honest, you don't feel celebrated today. You feel tired, right? And you just want to go home and take a nap. And we get that, right? You've poured yourself out in so many ways that nobody sees, and maybe you're here and you're thinking, you know, is any of this even making a difference? In this room, I realize we don't all feel the same thing. And I understand that. I acknowledge that. The Lord understands that. But I do believe that all of us can understand and agree that there is something deeply powerful about the role of a mother. Would you agree with that? Say amen. Amen. There's something powerful about the role of a mother. I think about my own mom growing up. You know, there are things my mom did for us growing up that I didn't even understand. I didn't even really comprehend back in the day. I think about meals would just show up on our table every single night. And as a kid, you don't even think twice about it. You just sit down and you eat your food. I can think about how my car would be perfectly timed at carpool when school let out every single day. I had a magic hamper when I was a kid, and I would take things off and put it in that magic hamper, and clothes would magically appear on my bed very soon after that, folded and ready to go. All of those things just seemed to happen when I was a kid. Anybody else grow up in a house like that? But now as an adult, we look back and we realize, hey, those things didn't just happen. Those things were built on sacrifices that I didn't see and decisions that I didn't understand and prayers that I didn't hear. I had a mom like that. You know, in the Bible, there are several places where God gives us a direct command. And one of those commands is related to how we relate to our moms and how we relate to our dads. It is a clear directive, a command of God. And I want us to read that together in Exodus 20, verse 12. God tells us to honor your father and your mother so that you may have a long life in the land that the Lord your God is giving you. I want to look at that verse very quickly and tell you two things that that verse tells us about honor. The first one is honor is a command. It's a command. And you know what? Out of all the commands that God gives us in Scripture, this is the very first command that he partners with a promise. He says, if you do this, this will happen. And this is really what God is telling us today. The way you respond to your parents, whether you're young or old, your attitude, your respect, your honor for them. It's not just about them, it's also about you. Your response to them is going to shape you according to Scripture. It's going to impact the direction of your life. It's also going to impact the quality of your life. That's what he said. He said, honor your parents so that you may have a long life in the land the Lord is giving you. So when you think about it, this makes sense because learning to honor your parents, even as a young person, it teaches you so many things, doesn't it? It teaches you things like humility and gratitude and how to respect those in authority over you. So honoring your mother isn't just this nice idea or a once a year thing that we're supposed to do on Mother's Day. No, the Bible tells us it's something that God ties directly to blessing and to flourishing. And it tells you that this will lead you to living a life of experiencing God's very best. I want that. You know, hundreds of years after this passage is written in Exodus chapter 20, the Apostle Paul brings this same thing back in the book of Ephesians. In Ephesians 6, verse 2, he told the church, honor your father and your mother so that it may go well with you. So once again, we see this honor command partnered with this promise from God. And it tells us that the command is to honor them well. You know, that command is not cultural and it's not seasonal. Because we see it over and over again, we know that this command is foundational. But if we're being honest, most of us have probably

0: probably made this idea of honor a lot smaller than Scripture makes it out to be. Because we've reduced it to moments. We've reduced it to something we say or something we post on Facebook or something we acknowledge once a year. Today is different for a lot of us. We don't live a life of honor. We have moments of honor. But the Bible describes honor very differently than just moments. When you look at this word honor in Scripture, it literally means to assign value, to treat something as significant, or to recognize something's worth. Which means honor isn't just what we say. Honor is what you show is valuable by the way you live. If someone were to look at your life, they can tell what's valuable to you. And Scripture says that when someone reads us, the book of our life, we ought to live a life that demonstrates honor, that we love our parents, we honor them, we build them up, we assign value to them. So that's the first thing we've got to get about this, is that honor is a command. But the second thing I want to point out is that honor is also a choice. It's a command of God, but it's also a choice that we make. You don't always get to choose your experience, but you do get to choose your response. Amen? We've told our kids this since they were little. Like, you're not responsible for what they do. You're responsible for how you respond. And this is the Lord reminding us, hey, you're not responsible for the parents you have. You are responsible for how you respond to your parents. And some of us need to hear that today, right? Because I'm talking to somebody in the room that says, man, if you just knew my mom, you wouldn't be saying the things you're saying. Because honoring her is very hard, right? It's not easy to honor her. Maybe your mother isn't a simple person to honor. Maybe when you think about your relationship, there's hurt there, or there's distance there, or there's things that were said, or things that were never said in your relationship that still linger. And you need to hear this. Honoring doesn't mean pretending those things didn't happen. No, honoring means choosing a posture of grace and recognizing that even imperfect people were used by God to give you life and to get you here today. So sometimes honor, it doesn't start with emotion, it starts with a decision. And us deciding, you know what, God commanded me to do this, I'm gonna decide no matter what, that I'm gonna honor the Lord and I'm gonna honor my parents. You know, Romans 12 puts this in an interesting way. It tells us, outdo one another in showing honor. Now, I like that because I like competition, all right? So he's talking to the church and he's like, hey y'all, let's see who can do this the best. Y'all go honor your parents. Go honor those in authority over you. Go honor those who teach the Scripture to you. Honor the people around you. But when he frames it like that, we understand that honor isn't just this passive thing. No, it's an intentional thing. It's a decision that we make. It's something that we pursue. It's something that we have to learn to do. And so he tells us very clearly, outdo one another in what I've commanded you to do. And you know what happens when you do that? You not only honor them, you honor him. Look at what we read in 1 Samuel 2:30. The Lord says, those who honor me, I will honor. How about that verse? It reminds us that honor isn't just horizontal. Honor is vertical. And the way that we respond to other people reflects how we respond to him. He said, when you honor them, you honor him. And when you honor him, God says, I will honor you. Anybody want God to honor you today? Man, I do. So if we're gonna understand what this really looks like and we're gonna grasp what this feels like to walk through a life of honor, then we need to have a picture, right? We don't need just a definition. I wanna see a picture in the Bible of what this looks like for us. Not just for moms, this is for all of us today. And I believe God's gonna give us a picture through the life of Mary of what this really looks like. You know, when you hear about Mary, you probably think about Christmas, but let me say this from the jump. Mary was more than a manger mom. She didn't just show up for that moment. She stayed for the entire journey. I mean, from her first yes all the way to her standing at the foot of the cross, she was there. And because of that, I believe Mary's life gives us one of the clearest pictures in all the Bible of what honor looks like when it's lived out over time. If you have a copy of God's word, I want to invite you to join me in Luke chapter 2 today. We're going to be spending the majority of our time in Luke chapter 2, but we're going to walk through several scriptures that are going to teach all of us today what honor is supposed to look like. And the first thing I want to point out is this. Honor says yes, even when you don't understand. We see that in the life of Mary. You know, before there was a manger, before there were shepherds, before there was a star in the sky, there was first a conversation. A quiet conversation in a moment in this small town called Nazareth. Now, Nazareth wasn't known for its greatness, okay? Nazareth wasn't influential at all. It wasn't a respected community. When people heard the word Nazareth in the first century, they didn't think, wow, what an impressive place. No, they thought, wow, what an insignificant place. That's why Nathanael said in John 1:46, can anything good come out of Nazareth? Now, he said that because that was the attitude towards the town. It was an insignificant place. And yet, here's what I like about that. You ready? I love it because God has always had a way of starting big things in small places. Can you agree with that today? He loves to take something small and turn it into something big. But understand, it was in that ordinary small little town, that overlooked setting where God had a big moment that started a big season on planet Earth. You see, God sent an angel with an extraordinary message. And that message to Mary was, guess what? You're going to have a son, not just any son. You're going to have the Son of the Most High, a king whose kingdom will never end. He will be the fulfillment of everything God has promised to the prophets for hundreds and hundreds of years. And you can imagine what her eyes look like in the middle of this conversation. Her eyes got this big around because he was saying, hey, you're the one that God's chosen to have the Son of God. You know, 700 years before this angelic conversation, the prophet Isaiah talked about this moment. He said, the virgin will conceive, have a son, and name him Emmanuel. Now, that conversation happened 700 years earlier, and now fast forward 700 years to an angel appearing to Mary, and he says, hey, guess what? You're the virgin, all right? So she's like, oh, no, I'm the virgin. But think about her response. We hear this and we celebrate the fact that that happened. We celebrate this conversation. But Mary was processing the conversation. You know why? It's because she didn't have this. She didn't have the full picture. She didn't have the whole timeline. She didn't have all the answers or a copy of a completed Bible. And she didn't get to look ahead and see how everything turned out. So in this moment when the angel appeared to her, you know what she was left with? Questions. She's asking, man, how can this be? I'm a virgin. He's like, duh, I told you 700 years ago I was gonna be a virgin. Well, what's this gonna cost me? What are people gonna say about me? What are people gonna think about me? And yet, even though all of those questions were circulating in her heart, I want us to see how Mary responded in this moment. This is what she said in Luke 1:38. She said, see, I am the Lord's servant. May it happen to me just as you have said. Notice she didn't say, okay, I finally get it. Or, okay, I understand. No, instead she said, okay, Lord, I'm yours. And in that moment, Mary honored God, not with knowledge, not with certainty. She honored God with surrender. Listen, I remember a season of my life where we were kind of walking through what happens next. In fact, it was about 8 years ago, and I felt like God was leading me here to First Baptist Cleveland. And I can remember walking through that part of our story, that part of our journey, and I didn't fully understand what that was going to look like to leave where I was. In fact, I didn't even want to leave where I was. I had a really good thing going, and I'm thinking, Lord, it'd be a lot easier to stay and, you know, continue what we've started here. But I felt like God was saying, no, but I'm calling you to go. By faith, I'm calling you to go. And yet I can remember praying in that season. I'm praying things like, God, if you want me to go, make it clear that you want me to go. But also, Lord, I want you to show me why I've got to go. And I want you to give me some details of how this is going to look like. And I want you to tell me exactly what the steps are to get there. And I'm asking the Lord for a whole lot of details. Anybody else pray like that from time to time? Listen, maybe you've prayed that and you're like, God, I'll do what you want me to do. But I'm going to need a whole lot more than a nudging or some direction. I'm going to need a lot of details. I'll put my yes on the table, but I need some other things on that table as well to direct me. And let me say this to all of us today. When the Lord calls you to take a step of faith, The reason he doesn't give you all the answers and put everything else on the table is because if that step of faith was that, it wouldn't require faith. If you're getting all the information, that step doesn't require faith. And you know what the Bible says? By living by faith is how we please the Lord. So if we're wanting to please the Lord, we need to prepare to say yes, even when we don't have all the answers on the table. When I read Mary's story, that's the story I read. This is a woman who didn't have all the answers, but she had a clear word from God. And she put her yes on the table and she took that step of faith. Hebrews 11:1 says, faith is the assurance of things hoped for and the conviction of things not seen. Understand, when this angelic conversation, she didn't see what was coming next. She didn't have sight. She had surrender. And moms, I think this is where your life intersects with her story. Because your life is full of moments just like this. Not angelic visits. I'm talking about quiet decisions. Moments where you choose to keep loving and to keep giving and to keep showing up when nobody else sees it, nobody else is celebrating it. Every one of those moments is a yes in your story. But here's what makes Mary's yes even more powerful. You see, her yes didn't come without a cost, because not long after this moment, a man named Simeon shows up and said this to her in Luke 2:35. He said, a sword will pierce your own soul. Think about that message. In other words, this story that you've just said yes to, this arrangement that you've just surrendered to, guess what? It's going to hurt you. And that's where honor gets very real, because it's one thing to say yes when everything's exciting. It's a whole nother thing to keep saying yes when it's extremely painful. And yet Mary did that. She kept saying yes through all the confusion. She kept saying yes through all the difficulties. She kept saying yes, even though she knew that this would cost her something deeply. And yet that's where honor is revealed. It's not when it's easy, it's when it's costly. So if you're taking notes, this is point one. Honor says yes, even when you don't understand. But don't miss point two. It's equally as important. And that is, honor stays faithful and points people to Jesus. We learn that through the life of Mary. Have you ever wondered what happened to Mary after Christmas? It's like she has a main role in the story and then she kind of goes MIA for a long time. Like, where did she go? I mean, she was there, right? She was there in Christmas. We remember her in this story. You guys were here in December, right? Yeah, we talked about her. She's a part of that story. But then it's like, where in the world did she go? Well, here's the thing. After that first yes, it didn't just carry Mary to Bethlehem. It carried her into years that most people never talk about. She spent years with no spotlight on her. Years with no recognition, years where nothing in her life seemed extraordinary at all. And if we're not careful, we'll just skip those years. We'll just skip from the baby in a manger straight to the miracles that happened later. But God didn't skip those years. He gives us just enough to understand what was happening beneath the surface in Mary's life. And here's what we read in Luke 2:19. Mary was treasuring up all these things in her heart and meditating on them. This wasn't just a moment, this was her lifestyle. You say, Jordan, what was she treasuring in her heart? What was she meditating on all these years? I believe Mary was holding on to two things in this part of her journey. She was meditating on the fact of what God had said to her and what God had done for her. Think about it. She's living a normal life and she's treasuring these things in her heart, what God had said to her and what God had done for her. Remember, she didn't have all the answers, but she refused to let go of what she knew was true. And listen, that is faithfulness in the unseen. That's what God's called all of us to. It's faithfulness in the unseen. Luke 2:51 talks about that. It says, his mother kept all these things in her heart. That's it, by the way. That's 30 years of her life summarized in one single sentence. But listen, those things mattered. Those years mattered. Because that's where character is formed. That's where faithfulness is tested. That's where honor becomes real. Anybody can honor God in a single moment. But it takes maturity to honor God in the mundane. And I want us to get this today, because guess what? That's where most of us live. Most of us live in the mundane. We don't live in the big moments. We live in the ordinary moments, the routines, the responsibilities, the unseen sacrifices in our life. And if we're being honest, that's not the part of life that we have a tendency to celebrate or to publish, right? You and I live in a world of highlight reels. Don't act so spiritual. I'm talking to all of us, all right? We live in a world of highlight. We scroll through moments that are edited and filtered, and we love to publish our polished moments. I get that. But if we're not careful, we'll start to believe that life is supposed to look like that all the time. Have you ever caught yourself saying that? Like, man, I wish I could do cool stuff like that. I wish I could go to places like that. I wish I had their hair or their family, or I wish I would have thought of that first. And we have this like comparison thing that goes on because of social media. But the truth is, none of our lives really look like that. You're a bunch of fakers, is what I'm saying, all right? We're all fakers. But most of us don't live a highlight reel life. Now, we have highlight reel moments, but we live in everyday faithfulness. We live in the in-between. The early mornings, the late nights, the same conversations, the same responsibilities, and most of us live that over and over and over again. That's how Mary lived. Have you ever thought about that? For 30 years, she lived like that. Not in constant miracles, she lived in consistent faithfulness. And here's what I believe the Lord wants us to hear from her story today. What feels ordinary to you is deeply significant to God. The stuff that nobody sees, God sees it. It's significant to God. You know, I remember walking through a season in ministry where I felt like everything is just so repetitive. I mean, it's the same thing week after week, the same rhythms, the same preparation, the same conversations, the same meetings, week after week after week. And I'll be honest, there was a season of ministry where it wasn't fun anymore. And there were moments where I thought, man, is this really it? Is there anything more than this? Is this really even making a difference? Have you ever felt like that personally? I mean, it's like, you know what you're doing matters, but you just can't see it in that season. That's where I was. I felt like the Lord pressed something into my heart as I was walking through that dark, brief season. I felt like the Lord told me something I want to share with you today. And that is, just because something is unseen doesn't mean that it's insignificant. Just because nobody sees what's really happening, it doesn't mean that God doesn't see it. He does. And that's where Mary lived. Day after day, year after year, she was just faithful. Faithful. Raising Jesus, you think about that? What a job. Teaching Jesus, walking through life with Jesus in obscurity, guiding him, pointing him in the right direction. And understand, in the first century world, that would have been a step back in a lot of ways. Honor was completely tied to visibility in that part of the world. It was all about your reputation and your standing and your recognition. But Mary wasn't living to honor people. And she wasn't living in a way to receive honor from people. No, she was living to honor God. And man, I just think that is such a great example for us today. I think it's what the Lord wants us to see today. That you can spend your entire life trying to be seen by other people, or you can live your entire life knowing that you are seen by God. And that's the truth. He sees you today. He sees the sacrifices that you make. He sees the faithfulness behind the curtain. He sees the quiet obedience as you pursue the Lord and do your very best to honor him. I think that's why he tells us in Galatians 6:9, let us not get tired of doing good, for we will reap at the proper time if we don't give up. Man, that's what we can learn from her life. She said yes to God. She stayed faithful. And then one day, after years of quiet obedience, everything shifted one more time in Mary's life. And I want us to see this as well. In fact, if you're holding a Bible, flip over to John chapter 2 real quick. We're going to look at a passage in John chapter 2 that's also very familiar. This is the scene of the wedding in Cana. It was a celebration. But in the middle of this celebration, you know, a problem arose and they ran out of wine. Now, for most of us, we read that, we're like, who cares? That's not a big deal. Like, You know, crack a Coke Zero. It'll be okay, right? Just, there's other options. You don't have to drink wine. But in that culture, that would have been a social disaster. It would have been something that would have brought shame to the family hosting the wedding. In fact, it would be better not to have a wedding than to have something like this happen. So this was a big deal. And Mary, in this moment, she's going to teach us something here. She steps up in that moment and kind of inserts herself into the problem. This is such a mom moment, by the way. She puts herself in this situation and she's like, I know how we can fix this problem. I know the solution to this problem. And then she looks at Jesus and she's like, you ready? And he's like, it's not time yet. And she's like, oh yeah, it's time. All right. But this is a paraphrase, obviously. I'm not reading from my Bible, but I can tell you what it says. It says that she looks over, and in John 2, 3, this is what we read. When the wine ran out, Jesus' mother told him, they don't have any wine. Now, this is how Jesus responds in verse 4. He says, what has this concern of yours to do with me? I just like that, all right? He's honoring his mother, but he had a little sass, all right? He says, what has this concern of yours to do with me? My hour has not yet come. He's saying, hey, it ain't time yet. I haven't totally come out to all these people and revealed to them who I am. That time hasn't come. And Mary right here, she doesn't argue. She doesn't panic. She doesn't try to control the situation. Instead, she turns to the servants, all right? There's servants that are working at the wedding. And this is what she says in verse 5. Do whatever he tells you. That's a great line. She's like, do whatever he tells you. I mean, that's it. No explanation, no pressure, just trust. She's like, you can trust him. She points to Jesus and she's like, whatever your problem is, I promise you, he's the solution to the problem. And in that moment, we see something powerful, right? Mary trusted in Jesus before anybody even knew who he was. And yet as she trusted in him, the first thing she does is point other people to him. She pointed people to Jesus and said simply, look to Jesus and do whatever he tells you to do. Amen. Hey, that's great advice for all of us today. I don't know what your problem is today, but look to Jesus, do whatever he tells you. I don't know what issue you're walking through. Look to Jesus, do whatever he tells you to do. I just think it's one of the clearest definitions of honor in all the scriptures. See, honor doesn't draw attention to oneself. Honor always points other people to Jesus. Why? Because he's the one that can fix the problems. He's the solution to every problem. And I think that's where that meets us in our lives, because in our lives, in our homes, in our relationships, sometimes we feel the pressure to be the solution to every problem. Anybody else? Am I preaching to the choir today or what? Right? You feel the pressure to fix the issue, to step up and be the man, right? But let me just say this with all the love in my heart. You were never meant to be the savior of your situation. Only Jesus can do that. You can't perform miracles. Mary, as great as she was, she couldn't perform a miracle in that situation. She couldn't turn water into wine. She couldn't help. She couldn't step up and make the impossible become possible. But you know what she knew? Jesus can. So the greatest thing that we can do for our people, the people that we love, is point them to Jesus. Point them to the one who is the solution. You see, honor is a life that quietly and consistently says, don't look at me, look at him, and do whatever he says. That's point number two. I got one more for you. You ready for it today? One more thing about honor that we need to know, and that's honor shows up, stays present, and cares for people. And that kind of honor, you know, it doesn't just show up in quiet seasons. I believe it becomes even more visible in difficult seasons, when life gets really hard. Because when you read Mary's story, it led her to a place that she would have never chosen for herself. It was the place that Simeon had warned her about years ago, a place where that yes that she gave the Lord would ultimately cost her more than she could ever imagine. It led her to the cross of Jesus Christ. In John 19:25, we read, standing by the cross of Jesus was his mother, standing there. Notice that first word. She was standing by the cross. She wasn't running. She wasn't hiding. She wasn't distancing herself from the pain. No, the Bible says that Mary was standing at the cross. She was standing with her son. I'd let that sink in for just a second. You know, this wasn't the manger anymore. This wasn't the miracle-working Son of God that had been surrounded by crowds and been walking the streets of Galilee and Jerusalem. No, this was suffering. This was heartbreak. This was loss. Moms, think about Mary's mindset in that moment. This was the child that she carried, the son that she raised, the one that she had said yes to year after year after year. She had followed him. She had surrendered her life to him. She loved him with all of her heart. And now she was standing at the foot of the cross as he hung there. He's bleeding. He's beaten. And she's close enough to see him and to hear him and to feel the weight of it all. And you know what? There was nothing she could do to fix it. In that moment, she looked at her boy, and there was nothing she could do to get him off that cross. There was nothing she could do to stop it. But here's what we can learn from her. She refused to leave. She was standing there the whole time. You know, I remember someone telling me during a very painful season, they said, "Pastor, I don't need you to fix this. I just need you to be here." And that statement, it did a work in my life, and it really changed the way that I see situations like this. Because we live in a world that wants to fix everything. We want to fix the problem and fix the pain and fix the situation. But sometimes the most powerful thing you can do is just show up. Just show up. That's what Mary did. She stayed. She stood beside her son. And some of you understand to some degree what that's like. And I say that because you've sat at the bedside in that hospital room. You've walked through hard conversations with people that you love. You've watched people that are close to you struggle, and all you could do, you couldn't fix it. All you could do is just be there. You know what that is? That's honor. That's doing what God's called you to do. It's honor. It's not fixing everything. It's refusing to walk away. Listen, while Mary was standing there, Jesus was bleeding. He was carrying the weight of the sins of the world. And in that moment, he could have done anything. He could have turned inward and completely focused on his own suffering. Would you agree with that? That wouldn't have been selfish. That would have been natural to think about how bad this hurts and I'm dying. He could have done that. But you know what he chose to do instead? As he hung on the cross, he looked down at his mom. He looked her in the eyes. And this is what it says in John 19. When Jesus saw his mother, he said, "Here is your son." And he pointed to John. And then he said to John, "And here is your mother." He wanted them to know, and he wanted her to know, even though I'm going, I have done everything I can to make sure you're taken care of. You belong to him and he belongs to you. And even though I'm not going to be here, I've thought about this moment for you. This was a moment of his suffering, and yet he chose to honor his mother. He made sure that she was cared for. And you know what? This wasn't a new thing for Jesus. He had honored his mother like that forever. In fact, I was reading this past week in Luke chapter 2. This is the story where Jesus is 12 years old. After he had kind of disappeared in the temple and he starts teaching and do all the things. And then I'm sure his parents were worried, like, where in the world is Jesus? And then they get back together and they're like, all right, we're leaving Jerusalem. We're going back to Nazareth. Here's what it says in verse 51. He went down with them, talking about his parents. Jesus is with his parents. He went down to Nazareth from Jerusalem. He went down with them. But look at this part. And he was obedient to them. Jesus was obedient to them. Now, kids, listen to me. This is what I want you to hear. Even though Jesus was the Son of God, as a 12-year-old boy, he was submitted to his parents. Do you get that? He's the Son of God, the creator of all things. And he's like, "Yes, ma'am." All right. "Yes, sir." He said, "Yes, ma'am. Yes, sir." And then he went from Jerusalem to Nazareth. I just think we can learn something from that. This was a pattern of Jesus's life. So now fast forward to the cross, and we see something that's been true all along, and that is honor flows both ways. We see that in the relationship between Jesus and Mary. Mary honored Jesus with her presence. Jesus honored Mary with his care. And this is where it meets us again, because honor isn't just what you say. Honor is what you do. It's seeing people, it's stepping in, it's taking responsibility, and it's showing up when it's inconvenient and staying when it's uncomfortable. See, anybody can show up for a celebration, but honor shows up in the suffering. And that's what Mary's life teaches us. Mary showed us how to do that. Say, Jordan, how would you define Mary's life? This is how I do it. Mary's story is a story of yes. Not just one yes, but a lifetime of yeses. From Nazareth to Bethlehem to the wedding at Cana, all the way to the foot of the cross. She demonstrated for us a lifetime of surrender and a lifetime of showing up and staying, even when it was hard. Now I'll close with this. You know, I heard a story recently about a woman whose mom had been the strongest person in her entire life. Anybody else have a mom like that? Like, man, she's just strong all the time. She's the one that she held everything together. The family revolved around her strength. She was the one who remembered everything. If somebody had a birthday or an anniversary, I mean, she didn't drop anything. She was also the one that showed up for everything. There's nothing that she didn't show up for. But over time, things started to change in her life. Her memory began to fade. And at first, it was small things like misplaced keys or forgotten conversations. But eventually, it got to the point where her mom didn't recognize her anymore. And that was hard. There was one particular day where she walked into the room and she sat down in the chair beside her. And her mom looked at her and she said, "Ma'am, are you my nurse?" And she just smiled and she said, "No, Mom, it's me." But there was no recognition, just a blank look and just a blank stare. And in that moment, everything in her just wanted to walk out, because staying in that room was so hard. It hurt too much to be unseen by the person who once saw you so clearly and loved you so deeply. But she didn't leave. She kept showing up day after day, sitting in that same chair, holding onto that same hand, and having conversation after conversation, knowing that my mom won't even remember this when I get up and go home. And someone finally asked her in that home, they said, "Listen, ma'am, how do you keep doing this day after day?" And this is what she said. She said, "I do this because she may not remember who I am, but I will always remember who she is." Listen, that is honor. Honor is not built in one big moment. Honor is built through 1,000 little yeses. So today, whatever God is asking you to do, let me encourage you, say yes. Say yes when it's unseen. Say yes when it's repetitive, when it's costly. Say yes when it's hard. Because a life that honors God is a life that keeps showing up. And we learn that in Mary's life. Let me say it again. Mary was way more than a manger mom. She was a woman who said yes again and again and again. And I believe the God who sustained her is a God who will give you what you need today to say yes to him and obey. Do you believe that today? Say amen. God is good. Amen. All the time. Would you bow your heads? I don't know what your yes is today, the yes that God's calling you to. But I just want to encourage you to say yes. Put your yes on the table. Don't require everything else on the table. Take a step of faith and honor God with your yes today. Maybe that yes is saying yes to Jesus. Maybe you've never been saved or forgiven or set free. Today, I encourage you to say yes to Jesus. Give us the opportunity to walk you through that decision as we dismiss the service in just a moment. But Father, in this moment, we just want to say yes collectively. Yes to what you're doing in this place. God, thank you for your word, and thank you for challenging all of us today. Thank you for the example of Mary and what we can learn through her life. And God, I pray that as we enter life in the mundane, that we'll understand that what we're doing today is something that you see. And Lord, as you see us, I pray that how we're living our life and how we're responding to the people that you tell us to honor, I pray that our response would put a smile on your face. God, we love you. We're grateful for another day in your house. And it's in Jesus' name we pray. And all God's people said, Amen and amen.
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2: Good morning, First Baptist. Can we all stand together all over this room? Hey, can you give somebody a high five or a handshake and say it's good to see you in the house of the Lord this morning?

God, we thank you for the opportunity to be in this room and worship your name. God, we put our trust in you this morning. You are not a God that offends.

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1: You know, you and I live in a world where it gets really hard to tell the difference between something that's real and something that's not. You scroll and you see AI stuff or real stuff, and you're trying to figure out, like, am I looking at something that's accurate or something that is made up? The same is true with emails. How many of you have ever gotten an email that looks really real until you dive a little bit deeper and you realize this ain't real? Anybody gotten one of those? I got one this week, and it was from a Jamaican bank. And let me tell you what it said. Let me just read part of it. It said, "Dear beloved friend," this is where I knew it wasn't real, "I have selected you. I've selected you personally to receive $8 million from an unclaimed inheritance." I was like, "Lord, I know it's not real, but let it be real. I claim it. I claim it in the name of Jesus." Amen. Because if it is, we're getting a new building, y'all. All right. But you know what? We get emails like that, and it doesn't take us long to realize, hey, I know it's spam, I know it's fake, I know it's not real. But you know what's great about emails like that? They don't ask you for much. They just ask you for your name and your social and your mother's maiden name and your birthday and all these things, and then it just seems completely legitimate after that. But most of us know what that is, right? We know that this is a scam. It takes us about 3 seconds to realize that this isn't real. But there's other times where it gets a little harder to discern, like, is this real or is it not? I got an email from my bank the other day that, it was like, there's been suspicious activity on your account. But then I look a little deeper and, the email doesn't match. The logo's a little off. The color scheme is a little bit different. But at first, my heart kind of jumped a little bit. I was like, oh no, somebody broke into my account. And you guys have maybe received something like that before where at first it seems real. There's enough real in there to make it appear authentic, but there's enough fake to make you realize this is kind of dangerous. You know, it's dangerous when you believe a lie. That gets to be a very dangerous, dangerous thing. But I believe the most dangerous lies are the ones that look almost true. I mean, at first, if it's obvious, you're like, come on, everybody knows that that's a lie. But if a lie is kind of wrapped in the right stuff, it can draw us in. And the same is true with religious stuff, with Jesus stuff. If a lie is wrapped in religious language, if you hear something and it sounds spiritual enough, if it comes with urgency, if it plays on your fears, if it shows up when you're already tired or already anxious or already hurting, you might just believe it. And if you respond to a lie like it's the truth, that can be very damaging in your life. I say all of that because that's exactly where Paul's going to take us today, in 2 Thessalonians chapter 2. You know, we're walking through this book, and this is a fascinating part of the letter. When he's writing this letter, he's writing to a church that was in Thessalonica. And remember, this is a first century church. They were brand new Christians. They were trying to figure it out. They're living in a world that's crazy and doesn't believe in Jesus. And so he's writing this letter to them at a point in their story where they had just received an email, all right, the whole church. They got a full email blast to the whole church from somebody in the community letting them know that the day of the Lord has already happened. They wrote them this letter, and they told them, hey, I know you're waiting for Jesus to come back because he died and he rose again, but he's coming back and the rapture and all these things, but guess what? You missed it. And because these people are hurting, because they're suffering, because they're under so much pressure and life is so hard, man, when they received this message from someone, it was very unsettling to them. They were swayed by the lies that were being told. So Paul, he writes this letter at a time in their story where he wanted to steady them. He wanted to give them some stability. He didn't want them to panic. He didn't want them to be deceived by lies. So what does he do? He points them back to the truth. And that's exactly what we're going to be unpacking today. It's also why I'm calling this message Unshakable Truth, because we need it. Amen. We need to know the truth, because the truth will set you free. Amen. Hey, 2 Thessalonians chapter 2, we're going to begin reading together in verse 1. Paul begins by saying, "Now concerning the coming of our Lord Jesus Christ and our being gathered to him, we ask you, brothers and sisters, not to be easily upset or troubled. either by a prophecy or by a message or by a letter supposedly from us, alleging that the day of the Lord has come. I want you to notice right off the jump, Paul's tone. Before we look at what he says, I want you to think about how he said it. He begins by saying, "We ask you, brothers and sisters." Now, that's personal. That's shepherding, right? That's tender. It's not Paul blasting them because they're confused. He didn't say, "Come on, guys, I already told you this. Pay attention," right? No, he comes at them from a different angle and he shepherds them because he knows these people are shaken. Like they're weighing all the information and they're trying to figure out what's true. These people had been lied to. And yes, they're starting to kind of believe the lies. They're confused by the lies. But Paul says this in the scriptures. He says, "I don't want you to be easily upset. I don't want you to be troubled." When he says that word, troubled, that idea, that phrase, it carries the idea of being shaken loose. Think about this. Like something that's knocked off of its foundation because it's shaken. That's what deception does. When you say, "Okay, I'm going to stand on the truth," man, when you get shaken, you know, it doesn't mean that you just abandon all the truth at once. Sometimes it just shakes you enough for you to lose your footing, and now you're just not on the foundation that you once were. And Paul's writing to people who'd been shaken. He's writing to people who had kind of just been shaken off the foundation that they had been planted on. And now he's got a word for us. He's got a word for us. And today, if you're taking notes, I want you to jot down four things. The first of which is point one: don't let confusion steal your confidence. Don't let your confusion steal your confidence, because confusion can do just that. If you're confused and you're not standing on the truth, I'm just telling you, you're not going to be very confident in who you are or who you belong to. In verse 3, Paul says, "Don't let anyone deceive you in any way." Don't let anyone deceive you in any way. Why does he say that? Well, because these new believers had heard something that sounded spiritual but wasn't true. He mentions a prophecy. He mentions a message. He mentions a letter supposedly from us. In other words, there were other voices in that culture who were speaking to them, and they were claiming spiritual authority.

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1: 2,000 years ago, no. We live in the exact same place right now. This is important for us. Why? Because not every spiritual sounding voice is from God. Just because you turn the TV on and somebody's got airtime does not mean you need to listen to what they're saying. Not every confident person is actually correct. Not every statement that uses God language is actually grounded in God's truth. That's why discernment matters so much. A lie doesn't have to sound... A lie doesn't have to sound evil to be dangerous. It just has to move you away from the truth. I want you to read that twice. A lie doesn't have to sound evil to be dangerous. It just has to move you away from the truth. What's the goal of the devil? You know what it is? It's to get you as far away from the truth as possible. It has to get you as far away. And you know what? If it moves you by an inch or it moves you by a mile, the devil succeeded in his mission. You know, when I read this passage, this is what I see. The Thessalonians in this passage, they were vulnerable because they were suffering. You know, that's oftentimes how deception hits the hardest. It's when you're tired. It's when you're hurting. It's when everything in your world is spinning out of control. It's when you're disappointed. It's when you're under pressure. Man, when that's the situation that you're walking through, you are more vulnerable to voices that provide you easy answers. And some of you have walked through that before. You understand exactly what I'm talking about. When life hits you hard, you start asking questions that you weren't asking before life got hard. When life hits you in the face, you're like, God, where are you? Why am I getting punched in the face? You're saying, man, did I miss something? Is this some kind of punishment for something I did? Have you forgotten me? Is this the end? God, do you hate my guts right now? Because I shouldn't be having to walk through this. And in those moments, if you're not anchored to truth, confusion can start stealing your confidence. And now you're confused with God instead of confident that, you know what, this is the will of God. And that's what Paul was saying to the church. He said, do not be deceived. Don't be shaken. Why? Because Jesus is still coming. Because he is still the King of Kings. Because truth is still truth. Because God is still sovereign. And because you haven't been forgotten. Now, here's a phrase that I want you to remember. Confusion loses its power when truth holds its place. If truth is truth, then confusion isn't powerful in your life. But when you put a question mark next to the truth, let me just tell you what's going to happen. Question marks lead to confusion, and confusion leads to a lack of confidence. That's why you need more than emotions when you're making decisions. I'm going to say that again because somebody should say amen. You need more than emotions when you're making decisions. Amen? Amen. Listen, feelings are real, but they're not always reliable. You can feel abandoned and still be held by God. You can feel confused and still be guided by God. You can feel like it's over and still be standing right in the middle of the will of God. That's why we don't build our lives on how we feel. We build our lives on what God says. That was Paul's message to the church in verse 3. He says, don't let anyone deceive you in any way. But then he goes on to say, for that day will not come unless the apostasy comes first and the man of lawlessness is revealed, the man doomed to destruction. Now, this is where it's about to get really real, all right? And so the first point is don't let confusion steal your confidence. But I want you to get down number two as well. Don't let deception replace discernment. Don't let deception replace discernment. In verse 3, Paul talks about the day. I want you to look at it in context. He's talking about the day. What day? He's talking about the day of the Lord. Remember, they'd been lied to. They'd been told the day of the Lord's already come and gone. You missed the day of the Lord. I'm sorry. But now he's saying, no. The day of the Lord is that day. Have you ever wondered when that day is going to come? Can we just raise our hands if you've ever wondered, like, when is that day going to happen? You ever wondered that? Some of y'all aren't raising your hand. You're like, I haven't even thought about that. He's coming, y'all. But when is that day going to happen? When is King Jesus going to reappear? When is he coming back for his kids? Like, I think about this all the time. Like, it could be today. But right here, Paul says, that day is going to come. By the way, if you haven't thought

0: about it. It's gonna come. But he also says before that day comes, there's some other stuff that's gotta happen first. There's some other stuff. And we're not gonna go crazy on this, but I do wanna point out what he says must happen first. The first words that he uses, he says the apostasy must happen. The apostasy, which means there's gonna be this rebellion, a falling away, a defection from the truth. And he talks about this apostasy, but then he pairs it with this man of lawlessness that will also be revealed. Now, let me just pause here because this is where people get really interested really quickly. Whenever we start talking about end times events or the day of the Lord or the man of lawlessness, people want charts and timelines and headlines and names. But listen, I'm not gonna say that you shouldn't study prophecy. We should. We should study the entire book. But I do believe we've got to ask the question in this context, what was Paul's purpose in writing this to the Thessalonians? I don't believe right here he was trying to make them sensational. I think he was trying to make them stable, right? Because they'd been lied to. He's not writing so that they could start speculating on when is this day going to happen. He was writing so that they wouldn't be deceived in believing that this has already happened and you miss Jesus. So we've got to ask the question, what was the point Paul was trying to make? And I want to write this down and I want to show you the point I believe he was making. He was saying before the final day of the Lord, there will be a great rebellion and there will be a final expression of lawlessness that sets itself against God. So knowing that this is the point Paul was making, we've got to ask the question, what is lawlessness? What does that mean? Well, let's keep going. Verse 4. It says, he opposes and exalts himself above every so-called God or object of worship so that he sits in God's temple proclaiming that he himself is God. That, by definition, is the heart of lawlessness. Lawlessness isn't just breaking rules. Lawlessness is rejecting God's authority. It's a spirit that says, I don't want God to be on the throne because I want to be on the throne. And if we're honest, that spirit isn't just out there somewhere in the future. I believe that spirit is already at work in the world today. I think that spirit's at work. Anytime someone says, hey, nobody tells me what to do. You know what that is? It's a spirit of lawlessness. It's at work. Anytime culture says, we'll define truth for ourselves. Don't tell me what the truth is. It's at work anytime somebody says, I'll take God's blessings, but I refuse to bow to God's authority. It's at work anytime somebody says, I'll pray to ask Jesus to be my Savior, but I will not submit to being Jesus being my Lord. Because the spirit of lawlessness, it always wants the place that belongs to God. Think about that. Lawlessness wants the place that belongs to God. And knowing that, Paul says, there will be a final figure that will come. And this final figure, the Antichrist, he will rise in the power of the devil and every single, and he will exalt himself above every single object of worship and he will proclaim himself to be God. That's not just arrogance, that's outright rebellion. And here's a warning for all of us. You're like, how do we get there? Check it out. Deception always grows where truth is no longer loved. You're like, man, I don't want to be deceived. I don't want to live a life that's a lie. I don't want to pursue the wrong things. I don't want to slip off the foundation of truth. How do I avoid that? You stay in love with truth. But when you no longer love truth, that's where deception takes root. You know, a few weeks ago, I was in Boston. It was the first time I'd ever been to the city. And so I saw all the things that you must see in Boston. I went to Fenway. I went to the top of the Green Monster, all right? And that was awesome. I also went to Harvard University. Anybody ever been to Harvard? When I was there, I took this picture. And man, I'm gonna just be honest. Harvard was impressive. The history, the buildings, the influence, the academic reputation, all of it was super impressive to me. But as I was walking around that campus, walking around Harvard Yard, I noticed something that stood out to me. There are still reminders around that campus that point us back to Harvard's early days, the purpose of Harvard in the first place. And here's what I learned. Harvard wasn't originally established just to produce brilliant minds and influential leaders. Its early vision was actually tied to advancing learning in a way that served the local church. In fact, I took a picture of the purpose statement that still remains outside of the entrance on the outside gate. It's one of the earliest statements about the college and what its purpose was from the very beginning. And here's what it says. It says their purpose and goal was to advance learning and to perpetuate it to posterity. Because, listen to this part, they dreaded leaving an illiterate ministry to the churches when our present ministers shall lie in the dust. In other words, Harvard was established, at least in part, to help train pastors and ministers and spiritual leaders, people who would know the truth and teach the truth and defend the truth, and also pass that truth on to the next generation. They said, the whole point of our school is to make sure that when our present ministers are lying in dirt, that we have taught the word of God so that the people could teach future generations what God actually says. And yet I'm reading that, and I fast forward to the Harvard of today, still brilliant, still influential, still respected around the world, but known for something completely different than the truth it was originally built to preserve. And I stood there thinking, man, how in the world does something like that happen? How does an institution begin with a desire to train ministers and serve the church and over time drift so far from its original purpose? And here's the answer to the question. Are you ready? It didn't happen overnight. Drift never does. Nobody wakes up one day and says, all right, today's the day. I'm going to reject all truth. No one does that. But it happens all the time. How? One compromise at a time. One neglected conviction at a time. One generation at a time. And eventually, what was once central becomes optional. What was once loved becomes tolerated. And what was once truth becomes old tradition. That's what drift does. But listen, before we point a finger at a university or point a finger at an institution, I believe we need to let that question come a little closer to home. Because the same thing that happens in a school can also happen in a church. That same thing that happens in a school can also happen in a home. It can happen in a family. It can happen in a marriage. It can happen in a heart. You don't have to reject truth all at once to drift away from truth. You just have to stop loving the truth. And that's what Paul said. He says, don't stop loving the truth, because when you stop loving the truth, you'll get confused. And when you get confused, you're going to lose your confidence. Verse 5 says this, don't you remember that when I was still with you, I used to tell you about this? Remember, he's talking about the day of the Lord. He's talking about this man of lawlessness who's going to come. He goes on to say, and you know what currently restrains him, talking about the man of lawlessness, so that he will be revealed in his time. For the mystery of lawlessness is already at work, but the one now restraining him will do so until he is out of the way. Now, I'll be honest with you. This is one of the most debated sections in the entire New Testament. People ask the question, who is restraining him, or what is restraining this man of lawlessness? Faithful Christians that I love and respect have answered that differently throughout the year. Some believe Paul's referring to a governing authority that restrains him. Some believe that he's referring to an angelic restraint. There are angels that are restraining him for the time being. Some believe he's referring to the work of the Holy Spirit. There are different views, and I would be lying to you if I said to you, I'm 100% certain it's this one thing or this one person that's restraining. I'd be lying to you if I came across that confident. But let me tell you what I am 100% certain of. You ready? Evil is real, but evil is restrained. And we need to understand that today. Do you believe evil is real in this world? You don't have to be a brain surgeon to understand that there's evil happening all around the world, right? But here's what the Bible says. That evil that we see, the evil that we're experiencing right now, it's being held back. It's being restrained. And it's being restrained temporarily. So here's what the Bible says, and we know this because it's so clearly. Lawlessness is already at work in this world. We know that. The Bible says the enemy is already active in this world, and we know that. But we also know the enemy isn't in control. Aren't you grateful for that today? Man, can you imagine what this world would be like if he was in control? This right here, it encourages me to just be reminded. The enemy is powerful, but he is not in control. Because sometimes we sway on that. Sometimes we look at the world around us and we're like, man, is everything falling apart? And here's how Paul would answer that today. He would say, no, it's not falling apart. I know it looks chaotic, but he would remind us, God is still in control. Even in your wild circumstance, you gotta be reminded, he is still in control. The mystery of lawlessness is already at work, yes, but there is still a restraining hand. That means that God still has the devil on a leash. He may be raging and he may be deceiving and he may be attacking and he may be presenting counterfeits all in your world, but he cannot outrun the sovereignty of God. Amen. And when the time comes, Paul says the lawless one will be revealed. When? In his time, the Bible says. In whose time? Well, it's not the devil's time. It's in God's time. Because even the rebellion is still under the authority of our eternal King. Get this in your notes today. The enemy may be active, but God is still sovereign. That's our reality. That's why we don't have to panic. That's why you don't have to live afraid, even when it's all crazy in your life. That's why we don't have to act like darkness has the final word. Because let me remind you, as dark as it may seem, darkness doesn't win in the end. Darkness doesn't win. In fact, that leads me to point number three. And if somebody doesn't get fired up, this needs to get a little bit rowdy. Because point number three is, don't forget who wins in the end. Amen? Hey, don't forget who wins in the end. Yeah, it's okay to clap. You know, you go crazy when Tennessee wins, and sometimes you're like, oh, but guess what? We go to heaven. You're like, it's okay to get fired up in church, y'all. Here's what it says in verse 8. This is what Paul says. And then the lawless one will be revealed. The Lord Jesus will destroy him with the breath of his mouth and will bring him to nothing at the appearance of his coming. Baptists don't run and Baptists don't shout, but I'm tempted. All right, right here. Paul builds all this tension. I want you to see this. He's like, all right, here's the reality. There's deception. There's rebellion. There's this lawlessness taking place. There's satanic power. There's signs and wonders that are happening. There's this global arrogance against God. But then he fast forwards a little bit and he's like, but then Jesus shows up and Jesus defeats the lawless one. And how does he do it? Check this out. How does he do it? Let me tell you something about our King. He's going to destroy him with the breath of his mouth. Not a struggle, not a contest, not a close fight. No, this says Jesus will destroy him with his breath. He's gonna be like, ah, and the enemy is done. I like that. You know, 700 years before Jesus was even born, the prophet Isaiah said this about the coming Messiah. He said he will strike the land with a scepter from his mouth, and he will kill the wicked with a command from his lips. Paul just said, Jesus, who once came in humility, will come back in all authority. Do you believe that today? Amen. Listen, the greatest power of hell can produce a lot of things, but it can produce nothing that is even a matchup for one single word from King Jesus. Come on, somebody. One word and it's over. Listen, the lie that you're listening to may look really strong right now. Darkness may look really powerful right now. The enemy may look like he is winning in your life right now. But the Bible says when King Jesus comes, he's not going to need a backup plan. He won't be negotiating with evil. He doesn't need to even ask permission. The Bible says he's going to speak, and with his breath, lawlessness will be destroyed once and for all. And here's what that means for me, and here's what this means for you. The lie always looks powerful until Jesus speaks. Listen. The lie that you're listening to, man, it always will be powerful in your life until you hear the word of God spoken over your life. And some of us need to hear that today personally, because there are lies being spoken in our life, and those lies are very loud, ringing in our ears. Some of you are listening to things right now like, you will never change. You'll never be good enough. You are too far gone. Your kids are not coming back to the Lord. God can't save you. You'll always be addicted. You'll always be angry. You'll always be stuck. You'll always be defined by what happened in your past. But let me tell you, that lie will only have power in you until Jesus speaks truth over you. Are you listening to the word of God in your life? Let me tell you, that's why you've got to listen to the word. Because when Jesus speaks, that's when chains break. When Jesus speaks, that's when shame is gonna lose its grip. When Jesus speaks, dead things come alive. When Jesus speaks, darkness has to bow. Don't forget who wins in the end. Hey, this world isn't moving towards chaos. The Bible says this world is moving towards Jesus Christ. Hey, history is not random. Evil is not ultimate. Satan is not equal with God, and Jesus is not nervous. The king is coming, and he makes that abundantly clear. And when he comes, by the way, every lie will be exposed, every enemy will be defeated, and every single knee will bow and every tongue will confess that Jesus Christ is Lord of all. Amen. Hey, let's celebrate that one more time. Come on, Paul's going to continue in verse 9. Let's keep reading. The coming of the lawless one is based on Satan's working with every kind of miracle, both signs and wonders serving the lie, and with every wicked deception among those who are perishing. They perish because they did not accept the love of the truth and so be saved. Now, I want you to pay attention to this. This doesn't say that these people didn't know the truth. It says that they didn't love the truth. They didn't love the truth, which brings us to the last point. Get this down. Don't just know the truth. Love the truth. Love the truth. I think this is one of the most personal parts of the whole message, because what Paul just said was deception takes root in the hearts of people who do not love the truth. And that is different than people who know the truth. Listen, you can know a lot of Bible verses and not love the truth. You can show up to a lot of church services and not know the love the truth. You can know church language and not love the truth. You can know how to talk Christianese and not love the truth. Because loving truth means you welcome it even when it confronts you and convicts you. And some of us are like, man, I don't like that kind of truth. Well, guess what? It's still truth. Listen, you don't just want truth when it comforts you. You want truth when it corrects you and when it exposes you and when that truth calls you to repent. You want truth when it tells you, hey, your attitude is wrong right now and that relationship needs to change and you know it. Or that habit has to go, or that bitterness in your heart, it's not okay. Or that secret sin, guess what? It's eating you alive and will ultimately destroy you if you don't address it. Because here's the thing, if you only want truth when you agree with it, you don't really love truth. You love confirmation and affirmation. You don't love what God has to say. You love what you want the Word of God to say. And there's a big difference between the truth. Listen, if truth has to agree with you before you accept it, you're not following truth. You're following yourself. And that's why our culture today struggles so much with what I'm talking about. We live in a time right now where people don't always ask, is this really true? No, we ask, is this really my truth? Or does this support what I want? Or does this affirm my desires? Or does this truth allow me to live the way that I want to live? Hey, get this. Truth doesn't become true because we prefer it. Truth is true because God said it. That's the truth. And if God doesn't say it, it ain't true. Don't believe it. Don't be swayed or deceived by the lies of the enemy. In verse 11, he goes on to say this. For this reason, God sends them a strong delusion so that they will believe the lie, so that all will be condemned. Those who did not believe the truth, but delighted in unrighteousness. This is one of those verses that people read out of context and say, man, your God is really mean. How could he allow something like this? He made them believe the lie. What does that mean that that was a really mean thing. How could a loving God do that? And I know it's heavy, but we need to understand this carefully. What is this actually saying? This doesn't mean that God is somehow tricking innocent people who want the truth more than anything else. That's not his intention. It means that when people persistently reject the truth and prefer something other than God, God eventually will give them over to the lie that they keep choosing over him. You know what that is? It's judgment. And in a strange, sobering way, God right here is giving people what they truly want. And we all know the scripture that says, take delight in the Lord and he will give you the desires of your heart. What a great verse. But let me ask you this, what happens when the desire of someone's heart isn't the Lord? What happens when you look at somebody's heart and they don't want the truth? They don't want righteousness. They don't want God. Here's what Romans 1 says. When people exchange the truth of God for a lie, here's what it says. God delivered them over to the desires of their heart. That means one of the most terrifying forms of judgment is when a person gets what they've been demanding the whole time from God. And God says, you know what? If you don't want me and you want that instead, then that's what you will have. Hey, you don't want truth? Guess what? God will allow you to believe lies. You don't want God? Guess what? God's going to allow you to choose a path that leads you away from him. You don't want righteousness? Eventually, unrighteousness will define your life. And Paul says in this verse, that's exactly what happened. They didn't just fail to believe the truth. Did you see what it says? Verse 12 says, they delighted in unrighteousness. Meaning these people didn't just stumble into sin. No, they loved everything that was opposed to God. And that's why the question today isn't, do you know the truth? Man, I think the question for us today is, do you love the truth? Amen. Do you love it? Do you love truth enough to let it change your heart? Do you love truth enough to repent from your sin? Do you love truth enough to surrender your entire life to Christ? I wrote this in my notes this week. Truth that doesn't change you is truth you haven't really received. The question I want you to consider today is this. Has the truth of God truly changed your life? You know, truth has a name. His name is Jesus. And Jesus said this of himself in John 14, 6. He said, I am the way. I am the, say it, truth. And I am the life. He said, no one comes to the Father except through me. So when you're talking about loving truth, we're not talking about you loving information. We're talking about you loving King Jesus. So let me ask you, do you love him? Do you love him in a way that's changed your life? If the answer is yes, praise God for your salvation today. If the answer is no, trust him. Father, today I pray for the one who's never trusted you, the one that's never given their life to Christ and experienced the forgiveness of an almighty, all-faithful, all-loving God. God, for the one who has been rejecting truth and loving the things of this world, God, I pray that you would change their heart and allow them to experience you in a real way before it's too late. Lord, let us not live with a lawless spirit. Let us live with a committed heart. And Father, if there's someone here today that knows that the Lord is speaking to their heart right now and they need to experience your salvation, your forgiveness, your love, and your grace, I pray that today would be the day of salvation. It's in Jesus' name we pray. Amen and amen.
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0: variety. WCLE, Calhoun, Cleveland, Athens. And that's why our culture today struggles so much with what I'm talking about. We live in a time right now where people don't always ask, is this really true? No, we ask, is this really my truth? Or does this support what I want? Or does this affirm my desires? Or does this truth allow me to live the way that I want to live? Hey, get this. Truth doesn't become true because we prefer it. Truth is true because God said it. That's the truth. And if God doesn't say it, it ain't true. Don't believe it. Don't be swayed or deceived by the lies of the enemy. In verse 11, he goes on to say this, for this reason, God sends them a strong delusion so that they will believe the lie, so that all will be condemned. those who did not believe the truth, but delighted in unrighteousness. This is one of those verses that people read out of context and say, man, your God is really mean. How could he allow something like this? He made them believe the lie. What does that mean that that was a really mean thing. How could a loving God do that? And I know it's heavy, but we need to understand this carefully. What is this actually saying? This doesn't mean that God is somehow tricking innocent people who want the truth more than anything else. That's not his intention. It means that when people persistently reject the truth and prefer something other than God, God eventually will give them over to the lie that they keep choosing over him. You know what that is? It's judgment. And in a strange, sobering way, God right here is giving people what they truly want. And we all know the scripture that says, take delight in the Lord and he will give you the desires of your heart. What a great verse. But let me ask you this, what happens when the desire of someone's heart isn't the Lord? What happens when you look at somebody's heart and they don't want the truth? They don't want righteousness. They don't want God. Here's what Romans 1 says. When people exchange the truth of God for a lie, here's what it says. God delivered them over to the desires of their heart. That means one of the most terrifying forms of judgment is when a person gets what they've been demanding the whole time from God. And God says, you know what? If you don't want me and you want that instead, then that's what you will have. Hey, you don't want truth? Guess what? God will allow you to believe lies. You don't want God? Guess what? God's going to allow you to choose a path that leads you away from him. You don't want righteousness? Eventually, unrighteousness will define your life. And Paul says in this verse, that's exactly what happened. They didn't just fail to believe the truth. Did you see what it says? Verse 12 says, they delighted in unrighteousness. Meaning these people didn't just stumble into sin. No, they loved everything that was opposed to God. And that's why the question today isn't, do you know the truth? Man, I think the question for us today is, do you love the truth? Amen. Do you love it? Do you love truth enough to let it change your heart? Do you love truth enough to repent from your sin? Do you love truth enough to surrender your entire life to Christ? I wrote this in my notes this week. Truth that doesn't change you is truth you haven't really received. The question I want you to consider today is this. Has the truth of God truly changed your life? You know, truth has a name. His name is Jesus. And Jesus said this of himself in John 14, 6. He said, I am the way. I am the, say it, truth. And I am the life. He said, no one comes to the Father except through me. So when you're talking about loving truth, we're not talking about you loving information. We're talking about you loving King Jesus. So let me ask you, do you love him? Do you love him in a way that's changed your life? If the answer is yes, praise God for your salvation today. If the answer is no, trust him. Father, today I pray for the one who's never trusted you, the one that's never given their life to Christ and experienced the forgiveness of an almighty, all-faithful, all-loving God. God, for the one who has been rejecting truth and loving the things of this world, God, I pray that you would change their heart and allow them to experience you in a real way before it's too late. Lord, let us not live with a lawless spirit. Let us live with a committed heart. And Father, if there's someone here today that knows that the Lord is speaking to their heart right now and they need to experience your salvation, your forgiveness, your love, and your grace, I pray that today would be the day of salvation. It's in Jesus' name we pray. Amen and amen.
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God, we thank you for the opportunity to be in this room and worship your name. God, we put our trust in you this morning. You are not a God that offends.

0: Thank you for being a part of the First Baptist Cleveland family today. Stay tuned as we listen together. Good morning. Welcome to First Baptist Cleveland, Tennessee. We're glad to have you joining with us as we continue worshiping together today.
1: Well, it's a special day. Happy Mother's Day to everybody who's here in the rooms and everybody who's watching in the loft and other venues. And those of you who are watching on a screen, I just want to say on behalf of First Cleveland, I hope you're blessed today. I hope today is a special day where you're honored well and that we can all leave understanding the example of the mothers that God's placed in our lives. Listen, you know, there are a lot of people today where Mother's Day is a special celebration. But this isn't only a day of celebration. This is also a day that carries a lot of weight. For some of you, it feels very light, and today feels joyful, and you're thinking about your mom, you're grateful for her. Maybe you're sitting next to her right now, or maybe you've already spoken to her this morning, but today is a day where you're thankful, and it's a light day. But for others in the room, let's just acknowledge that today isn't light, it's a little heavier. And there are people in this room right now, and maybe your mom isn't here with you any longer. And what used to be a day of celebration is now a day of remembrance, and it carries a sense of absence. For some, the relationship you have with your mother is complicated. And instead of warm memories, the things that you're dealing with right now, you're still working through issues that maybe you had, and we acknowledge that. For others, today is a day where it carries a sense of absence. Or your heart is aching because you wanted to be a mom, and for whatever reason, that hasn't happened in your story. For some of you, you are a mom, and if you're honest, you don't feel celebrated today. You feel tired, right? And you just want to go home and take a nap. And we get that, right? You've poured yourself out in so many ways that nobody sees, and maybe you're here and you're thinking, you know, is any of this even making a difference? In this room, I realize we don't all feel the same thing. And I understand that. I acknowledge that. The Lord understands that. But I do believe that all of us can understand and agree that there is something deeply powerful about the role of a mother. Would you agree with that? Say amen. There's something powerful about the role of a mother. I think about my own mom growing up. You know, there are things my mom did for us growing up that I didn't even understand. I didn't even really comprehend. Back in the day, I think about meals would just show up on our table every single night. And as a kid, you don't even think twice about it. You just sit down and you eat your food. I can think about how my car would be perfectly timed at carpool when school let out every single day. I had a magic hamper when I was a kid, and I would take things off and put it in that magic hamper. And clothes would magically appear on my bed very soon after that, folded and ready to go. All of those things just seemed to happen when I was a kid. Anybody else grow up in a house like that? But now as an adult, we look back and we realize, hey, those things didn't just happen. Those things were built on sacrifices that I didn't see and decisions that I didn't understand and prayers that I didn't hear. I had a mom like that. You know, in the Bible, there are several places where God gives us a direct command. And one of those commands is related to how we relate to our moms and how we relate to our dads. It is a clear directive, a command of God. And I want us to read that together in Exodus 20, verse 12. God tells us to honor your father and your mother so that you may have a long life in the land that the Lord your God is giving you. I want to look at that verse very quickly and tell you two things that that verse tells us about honor. The first one is honor is a command. It's a command. And you know what? Out of all the commands that God gives us in Scripture, this is the very first command that he partners with a promise. He says, if you do this, this will happen. And this is really what God is telling us today. The way you respond to your parents, whether you're young or old, your attitude, your respect, your honor for them. It's not just about them, it's also about you. Your response to them is going to shape you according to Scripture. It's going to impact the direction of your life. It's also going to impact the quality of your life. That's what he said. He said, honor your parents so that you may have a long life in the land the Lord is giving you. So when you think about it, this makes sense because learning to honor your parents, even as a young person, it teaches you so many things, doesn't it? It teaches you things like humility and gratitude and how to respect those in authority over you. So honoring your mother isn't just this nice idea or a once a year thing that we're supposed to do on Mother's Day. No, the Bible tells us it's something that God ties directly to blessing and to flourishing. And it tells you that this will lead you to living a life of experiencing God's very best. I want that. You know, hundreds of years after this passage is written in Exodus chapter 20, the Apostle Paul brings this same thing back in the book of Ephesians. In Ephesians 6, verse 2, he told the church, "Honor your father and your mother so that it may go well with you." So once again, we see this honor command partnered with this promise from God. And it tells us that the command is to honor them well. You know, that command is not cultural and it's not seasonal. Because we see it over and over again, we know that this command is foundational. But if we're being honest, most of us have probably made this idea of honor a lot smaller than Scripture makes it out to be. Because we've reduced it to moments. We've reduced it to something we say or something we post on Facebook or something we acknowledge once a year. Today is different for a lot of us. We don't live a life of honor. We have moments of honor. But the Bible describes honor very differently than just moments. When you look at this word honor in Scripture, it literally means to assign value, to treat something as significant, or to recognize something's worth. Which means honor isn't just what we say. Honor is what you show is valuable by the way you live. If someone were to look at your life, they can tell what's valuable to you. And Scripture says that when someone reads us, the book of our life, we ought to live a life that demonstrates honor, that we love our parents, we honor them, we build them up, we assign value to them. So that's the first thing we've got to get about this, is that honor is a command. But the second thing I want to point out is that honor is also a choice. It's a command of God, but it's also a choice that we make. You don't always get to choose your experience. But you do get to choose your response, amen? We've told our kids this since they were little. Like, you're not responsible for what they do, you're responsible for how you respond. And this is the Lord reminding us, hey, you're not responsible for the parents you have, you are responsible for how you respond to your parents. And some of us need to hear that today, right? Because I'm talking to somebody in the room that says, man, if you just knew my mom, you wouldn't be saying the things you're saying. Because honoring her is very hard, right? It's not easy to honor her. Maybe your mother isn't a simple person to honor. Maybe when you think about your relationship, there's hurt there, or there's distance there, or there's things that were said, or things that were never said in your relationship that still linger. And you need to hear this. Honoring doesn't mean pretending those things didn't happen. No, honoring means choosing a posture of grace and recognizing that even imperfect people were used by God to give you life and to get you here today. So sometimes honor, it doesn't start with emotion, it starts with a decision. And us deciding, you know what, God commanded me to do this, I'm gonna decide no matter what, that I'm gonna honor the Lord and I'm gonna honor my parents. You know, Romans 12 puts this in an interesting way. It tells us, outdo one another in showing honor. No, I like that because I like competition, all right? So he's talking to the church and he's like, hey, y'all, let's see who can do this the best. Y'all go honor your parents. Go honor those in authority over you. Go honor those who teach the Scripture to you. Honor the people around you. But when he frames it like that, we understand that honor isn't just this passive thing. No, it's an intentional thing. It's a decision that we make. It's something that we pursue. It's something that we have to learn to do. And so he tells us very clearly, outdo one another in what I've commanded you to do. And you know what happens when you do that? You not only honor them, you honor him. Look at what we read in 1 Samuel 2:30. The Lord says, those who honor me, I will honor. How about that verse? It reminds us that honor isn't just horizontal. Honor is vertical. And the way that we respond to other people reflects how we respond to him. He said, when you honor them, you honor him. And when you honor him, God says, I will honor you. Anybody want God to honor you today? Man, I do. So if we're gonna understand what this really looks like and we're gonna grasp what this feels like to walk through a life of honor, then we need to have a picture, right? We don't need just a definition. I want to see a picture in the Bible of what this looks like for us. Not just for moms, this is for all of us today. And I believe God's going to give us a picture through the life of Mary of what this really looks like. You know, when you hear about Mary, you probably think about Christmas. But let me say this from the jump. Mary was more than a manger mom. She didn't just show up for that moment. She stayed for the entire journey. I mean, from her first yes all the way to her standing at the foot of the cross, she was there. And because of that, I believe Mary's life gives us one of the clearest pictures in all the Bible of what honor looks like when it's lived out over time. If you have a copy of God's word, I want to invite you to join me in Luke chapter 2 today. We're going to be spending the majority of our time in Luke chapter 2, but we're going to walk through several scriptures that are going to teach all of us today what honor is supposed to look like. And the first thing I want to point out is this: honor says yes, even when you don't understand. We see that in the life of Mary. You know, before there was a manger, before there were shepherds, before there was a star in the sky, there was first a conversation. A quiet conversation in a moment in this small town called Nazareth. Now, Nazareth wasn't known for its greatness, okay? Nazareth wasn't influential at all. It wasn't a respected community. When people heard the word Nazareth in the first century, they didn't think, wow, what an impressive place. No, they thought, wow, what an insignificant place. That's why Nathanael said in John 1:46, can anything good come out of Nazareth? Now, he said that because that was the attitude towards the town. It was an insignificant place. And yet, here's what I like about that. You ready? I love it because God has always had a way of starting big things in small places. Can you agree with that today? He loves to take something small and turn it into something big. But understand, it was in that ordinary small little town, that overlooked setting, where God had a big moment that started a big season on planet Earth. You see, God sent an angel with an extraordinary message. And that message to Mary was, guess what? You're going to have a son. Not just any son. You're going to have the Son of the Most High. A king whose kingdom will never end. He will be the fulfillment of

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1: Oh no, I'm the virgin. But think about her response. We hear this and we celebrate the fact that that happened. We celebrate this conversation. But Mary was processing the conversation. You know why? It's because she didn't have this. She didn't have the full picture. She didn't have the whole timeline. She didn't have all the answers or a copy of a completed Bible. And she didn't get to look ahead and see how everything turned out. So in this moment when the angel appeared to her, you know what she was left with? Questions. She's asking, man, how can this be? I'm a virgin. He's like, duh, I told you 700 years ago I was gonna be a virgin. Well, what's this gonna cost me? What are people gonna say about me? What are people gonna think about me? And yet, even though all of those questions were circulating in her heart, I want us to see how Mary responded in this moment. This is what she said in Luke 1:38. She said, "See, I am the Lord's servant. May it happen to me just as you have said." Notice she didn't say, "Okay, I finally get it," or "Okay, I understand." No, instead she said, "Okay, Lord, I'm yours." And in that moment, Mary honored God, not with knowledge, not with certainty. She honored God with surrender. Listen, I remember a season in my life where we were kind of walking through what happens next. In fact, it was about 8 years ago, and I felt like God was leading me here to First Baptist Cleveland. And I can remember walking through that part of our story, that part of our journey, and I didn't fully understand what that was going to look like to leave where I was. In fact, I didn't even want to leave where I was. Had a really good thing going, and I'm thinking, Lord, it'd be a lot easier to stay and, you know, continue what we've started here. But I felt like God was saying, no, but I'm calling you to go by faith. I'm calling you to go. And yet I can remember praying in that season. I'm praying things like, God, if you want me to go, make it clear that you want me to go. But also, Lord, I want you to show me why I've got to go, and I want you to give me some details of how this is going to look like, and I want you to tell me exactly what the steps are to get there. And I'm asking the Lord for a whole lot of details. Anybody else pray like that from time to time? Listen, maybe you've prayed that, and you're like, God, I'll do what you want me to do, but I'm going to need a whole lot more than a nudging or some direction. I'm going to need a lot of details. I'll put my yes on the table, but I need some other things on that table as well to direct me. And let me say this to all of us today. When the Lord calls you to take a step of faith, the reason he doesn't give you all the answers and put everything else on the table is because if that step of faith was that, it wouldn't require faith. If you're getting all the information, that step doesn't require faith. And you know what the Bible says? By living by faith is how we please the Lord. So if we're wanting to please the Lord, we need to prepare to say yes, even when we don't have all the answers on the table. When I read Mary's story, that's the story I read. This is a woman who didn't have all the answers, but she had a clear word from God. And she put her yes on the table and she took that step of faith. Hebrews 11:1 says, "Faith is the assurance of things hoped for and the conviction of things not seen." Understand, when this angelic conversation, she didn't see what was coming next. She didn't have sight. She had surrender. And moms, I think this is where your life intersects with her story. Because your life is full of moments just like this. Not angelic visits. I'm talking about quiet decisions. Moments where you choose to keep loving and to keep giving and to keep showing up when nobody else sees it, nobody else is celebrating it. Every one of those moments is a yes in your story. But here's what makes Mary's yes even more powerful. You see, her yes didn't come without a cost, because not long after this moment, a man named Simeon shows up and said this to her in Luke 2:35. He said, "A sword will pierce your own soul." Think about that message. In other words, this story that you've just said yes to, this arrangement that you've just surrendered to, guess what? It's gonna hurt you. And that's where honor gets very real, because it's one thing to say yes when everything's exciting. It's a whole nother thing to keep saying yes when it's extremely painful. And yet Mary did that. She kept saying yes through all the confusion. She kept saying yes through all the difficulties.

0: She kept saying yes, even though she knew that this would cost her something deeply. And yet that's where honor is revealed. It's not when it's easy, it's when it's costly. So if you're taking notes, this is point one. Honor says yes, even when you don't understand. But don't miss point two. It's equally as important. And that is honor stays faithful and points people to Jesus. We learn that through the life of Mary. Have you ever wondered what happened to Mary after Christmas? It's like she has a main role in the story and then she kind of goes MIA for a long time. Like, where did she go? I mean, she was there, right? She was there in Christmas. We remember her in this story. You guys were here in December, right? Yeah, we talked about her. She's a part of that story. But then it's like, where in the world did she go? Well, here's the thing. After that first yes, it didn't just carry Mary to Bethlehem. It carried her into years that most people never talk about. She spent years with no spotlight on her. Years with no recognition, years where nothing in her life seemed extraordinary at all. And if we're not careful, we'll just skip those years. We'll just skip from the baby in a manger straight to the miracles that happened later. But God didn't skip those years. He gives us just enough to understand what was happening beneath the surface in Mary's life. And here's what we read in Luke 2:19. Mary was treasuring up all these things in her heart and meditating on them. This wasn't just a moment, this was her lifestyle. You say, Jordan, what was she treasuring in her heart? What was she meditating on all these years? I believe Mary was holding on to two things in this part of her journey. She was meditating on the fact of what God had said to her and what God had done for her. Think about it. She's living a normal life and she's treasuring these things in her heart, what God had said to her and what God had done for her. Remember, she didn't have all the answers, but she refused to let go of what she knew was true. And listen, that is faithfulness in the unseen. That's what God's called all of us to. It's faithfulness in the unseen. Luke 2:51 talks about that. It says, his mother kept all these things in her heart. That's it, by the way. That's 30 years of her life summarized in one single sentence. But listen, those things mattered. Those years mattered because that's where character is formed. That's where faithfulness is tested. That's where honor becomes real. Anybody can honor God in a single moment, but it takes maturity to honor God in the mundane. And I want us to get this today because guess why? That's where most of us live. Most of us live in the mundane. We don't live in the big moments. We live in the ordinary moments, the routines, the responsibilities, the unseen sacrifices in our life. And if we're being honest, that's not the part of life that we have a tendency to celebrate or to publish, right? You and I live in a world of highlight reels. Don't act so spiritual. I'm talking to all of us, all right? We live in a world of highlight. We scroll through moments that are edited and filtered, and we love to publish our polished moments. I get that. But if we're not careful, we'll start to believe that life is supposed to look like that all the time. Have you ever caught yourself saying that? Like, man, I wish I could do cool stuff like that. I wish I could go to places like that. I wish I had their hair or their family, or I wish I would have thought of that first. And we have this like comparison thing that goes on because of social media. But the truth is, none of our lives really look like that. You're a bunch of fakers, is what I'm saying, all right? We're all fakers. But most of us don't live a highlight reel life. Now, we have highlight reel moments, but we live in everyday faithfulness. We live in the in-between. The early mornings, the late nights, the same conversations, the same responsibilities, and most of us live that over and over and over again. That's how Mary lived. Have you ever thought about that? For 30 years, she lived like that. Not in constant miracles, she lived in consistent faithfulness. And here's what I believe the Lord wants us to hear from her story today. What feels ordinary to you is deeply significant to God. The stuff that nobody sees, God sees it. It's significant to God. You know, I remember walking through a season in ministry where I felt like everything is just so repetitive. I mean, it's the same thing week after week, the same rhythms, the same preparation, the same conversations, the same meetings week after week after week. And I'll be honest, there was a season of ministry where it wasn't fun anymore. And there were moments where I thought, man, is this really it? Is there anything more than this? Is this really even making a difference? Have you ever felt like that personally? I mean, it's like, you know what you're doing matters, but you just can't see it in that season. That's where I was. I felt like the Lord pressed something into my heart as I was walking through that dark, brief season. I felt like the Lord told me something I want to share with you today. And that is, just because something is unseen doesn't mean that it's insignificant. Just because nobody sees what's really happening, it doesn't mean that God doesn't see it. He does. And that's where Mary lived. Day after day, year after year, she was just faithful. Faithful. Raising Jesus, you think about that? What a job. Teaching Jesus, walking through life with Jesus in obscurity, guiding him, pointing him in the right direction. And understand, in the first century world, that would have been a step back in a lot of ways. Honor was completely tied to visibility in that part of the world. It was all about your reputation and your standing and your recognition. But Mary wasn't living to honor people. And she wasn't living in a way to receive honor from people. No, she was living to honor God. And man, I just think that is such a great example for us today. I think it's what the Lord wants us to see today. That you can spend your entire life trying to be seen by other people, or you can live your entire life knowing that you are seen by God. And that's the truth. He sees you today. He sees the sacrifices that you make. He sees the faithfulness behind the curtain. He sees the quiet obedience as you pursue the Lord and do your very best to honor him. I think that's why he tells us in Galatians 6:9, let us not get tired of doing good, for we will reap at the proper time if we don't give up. Man, that's what we can learn from her life. She said yes to God. She stayed faithful. And then one day, after years of quiet obedience, everything shifted one more time in Mary's life. And I want us to see this as well. In fact, if you're holding a Bible, flip over to John chapter 2 real quick. We're going to look at a passage in John chapter 2 that's also very familiar. This is the scene of the wedding in Cana. It was a celebration. But in the middle of this celebration, you know, a problem arose and they ran out of wine. Now, for most of us, we read that, we're like, who cares? That's not a big deal. Like, you know, crack a Coke Zero. It'll be okay, right? Just, there's other options. You don't have to drink wine. But in that culture, that would have been a social disaster. It would have been something that would have brought shame to the family hosting the wedding. In fact, it would be better not to have a wedding than to have something like this happen. So this was a big deal. And Mary, in this moment, she's going to teach us something here. She steps up in that moment and kind of inserts herself into the problem. This is such a mom moment, by the way. She puts herself in this situation and she's like, I know how we can fix this problem. I know the solution to this problem. And then she looks at Jesus and she's like, you ready? And he's like, it's not time yet. And she's like, oh yeah, it's time. All right, but this is a paraphrase, obviously. I'm not reading from my Bible, but I can tell you what it says. It says that she looks over, and in John 2:3, this is what we read. When the wine ran out, Jesus' mother told him, they don't have any wine. Now, this is how Jesus responds in verse 4. He says, what has this concern of yours to do with me? I just like that, all right? He's honoring his mother, but he had a little sass, all right? He says, what has this concern of yours to do with me? My hour has not yet come. He's saying, hey, it ain't time yet. I haven't totally come out to all these people and revealed to them who I am. That time hasn't come. And Mary right here, she doesn't argue. She doesn't panic. She doesn't try to control the situation. Instead, she turns to the servants. All right, there's servants that are working at the wedding. And this is what she says in verse 5. Do whatever he tells you. That's a great line. She's like, do whatever he tells you. I mean, that's it. No explanation, no pressure, just trust. She's like, you can trust him. She points to Jesus and she's like, whatever your problem is, I promise you, he's the solution to the problem. And in that moment, we see something powerful, right? Mary trusted in Jesus before anybody even knew who he was. And yet, as she trusted in him, the first thing she does is point other people to him. She pointed people to Jesus and said simply, look to Jesus and do whatever he tells you to do. Amen. Hey, that's great advice for all of us today. I don't know what your problem is today, but look to Jesus, do whatever he tells you. I don't know what issue you're walking through. Look to Jesus, do whatever he tells you to do. I just think it's one of the clearest definitions of honor in all the scriptures. See, honor doesn't draw attention to oneself. Honor always points other people to Jesus. Why? Because he's the one that can fix the problems. He's the solution to every problem. And I think that's where that meets us in our lives, because in our lives, in our homes, in our relationships, sometimes we feel the pressure to be the solution to every problem. Anybody else? Am I preaching to the choir today or what? Right? You feel the pressure to fix the issue, to step up and be the man, right? But let me just say this with all the love in my heart. You were never meant to be the savior of your situation. Only Jesus can do that. You can't perform miracles. Mary, as great as she was, she couldn't perform a miracle in that situation. She couldn't turn water into wine. She couldn't help. She couldn't step up and make the impossible become possible. But you know what she knew? Jesus can. So the greatest thing that we can do for our people, the people that we love, is point them to Jesus. Point them to the one who is the solution. You see, honor is a life that quietly and consistently says, don't look at me, look at him, and do whatever he says. That's point number two. I got one more for you. You ready for it today? One more thing about honor that we need to know, and that's honor shows up, stays present, and cares for people. And that kind of honor, you know, it doesn't just show up in quiet seasons. I believe it becomes even more visible in difficult seasons when life gets really hard. Because when you read Mary's story, it led her to a place that she would have never chosen for herself. It was the place that Simeon had warned her about years ago, a place where that yes that she gave the Lord would ultimately cost her more than she could ever imagine. It led her to the cross of Jesus Christ. In John 19:25, we read, standing by the cross of Jesus was his mother, standing there. Notice that first word, she was standing by the cross. She wasn't running, she wasn't hiding, she wasn't distancing herself from the pain. No, the Bible says that Mary was standing at the cross. She was standing with her son. I'll let that sink in for just a second. You know, this wasn't the manger anymore. This wasn't the miracle-working Son of God that had been surrounded by crowds and been walking the streets of Galilee and Jerusalem. No, this was suffering. This was heartbreak. This was loss. Moms, think about Mary's mindset in that moment. This was the child that she carried, the son that she raised, the one that she had said yes to year after year after year. She had followed him. She had surrendered her life to him. She loved him with all of her heart. And now she was standing at the foot of the cross as he hung there. He's bleeding. He's beaten. And she's close enough to see him and to hear him and to feel the weight of it all. And you know what? There was nothing she could do to fix it. In that moment, she looked at her boy, and there was nothing she could do to get him off that cross. There was nothing she could do to stop it. But here's what we can learn from her. She refused to leave. She was standing there the whole time. You know, I remember someone telling me during a very painful season, they said, Pastor, I don't need you to fix this. I just need you to be here. And that statement, it did a work in my life, and it really changed the way that I see situations like this. Because we live in a world that wants to fix everything. We want to fix the problem and fix the pain and fix the situation. But sometimes the most powerful thing you can do is just show up. Just show up. That's what Mary did. She stayed. She stood beside her son. And some of you understand to some degree what that's like. And I say that because you've sat at the bedside in that hospital room. You've walked through hard conversations with people that you love. You've watched people that are close to you struggle, and all you could do, you couldn't fix it. All you could do is just be there. You know what that is? That's honor. That's doing what God's called you to do. It's honor. It's not fixing everything. It's refusing to walk away. Listen, while Mary was standing there, Jesus was bleeding. He was carrying the weight of the sins of the world. And in that moment, he could have done anything. He could have turned inward and completely focused on his own suffering. Would you agree with that? That wouldn't have been selfish. That would have been natural to think about how bad this hurts and I'm dying. He could have done that. But you know what he chose to do instead? As he hung on the cross, he looked down at his mom. He looked her in the eyes. And this is what it says in John 19. When Jesus saw his mother, he said, "Here is your son." And he pointed to John. And then he said to John, "And here is your mother." He wanted them to know, and he wanted her to know, even though I'm going, I have done everything I can to make sure you're taken care of. You belong to him and he belongs to you. And even though I'm not going to be here, I've thought about this moment for you. This was a moment of his suffering, and yet he chose to honor his mother. He made sure that she was cared for. And you know what? This wasn't a new thing for Jesus. He had honored his mother like that forever. In fact, I was reading this past week in Luke chapter 2. This is the story where Jesus is 12 years old. After he had kind of disappeared in the temple and he starts teaching and do all the things. And then I'm sure his parents were worried, like, where in the world is Jesus? And then they get back together and they're like, all right, we're leaving Jerusalem. We're going back to Nazareth. Here's what it says in verse 51. He went down with them, talking about his parents. Jesus is with his parents. He went down to Nazareth from Jerusalem. He went down with them. But look at this part. And he was obedient to them. Jesus was obedient to them. Now, kids, listen to me. This is what I want you to hear. Even though Jesus was the Son of God, as a 12-year-old boy, he was submitted to his parents. Do you get that? He's the Son of God, the creator of all things. And he's like, yes, ma'am. All right. Yes, sir. He said, yes, ma'am. Yes, sir. And then he went from Jerusalem to Nazareth. I just think we can learn something from that. This was a pattern of Jesus's life. So now fast forward to the cross, and we see something that's been true all along, and that is honor flows both ways. We see that in the relationship between Jesus and Mary. Mary honored Jesus with her presence. Jesus honored Mary with his care. And this is where it meets us again, because honor isn't just what you say. Honor is what you do. It's seeing people, it's stepping in, it's taking responsibility, and it's showing up when it's inconvenient and staying when it's uncomfortable. See, anybody can show up for a celebration, but honor shows up in the suffering. And that's what Mary's life teaches us. Mary showed us how to do that. Say, Jordan, how would you define Mary's life? This is how I do it. Mary's story is a story of yes. Not just one yes, but a lifetime of yeses. From Nazareth to Bethlehem to the wedding at Cana, all the way to the foot of the cross. She demonstrated for us a lifetime of surrender and a lifetime of showing up and staying, even when it was hard. Now I'll close with this. You know, I heard a story recently about a woman whose mom had been the strongest person in her entire life. Anybody else have a mom like that? Like, man, she's just strong all the time. She's the one that she held everything together. The family revolved around her strength. She was the one who remembered everything. If somebody had a birthday or an anniversary, I mean, she didn't drop anything. She was also the one that showed up for everything. There's nothing that she didn't show up for. But over time, things started to change in her life. Her memory began to fade. And at first, it was small things like misplaced keys or forgotten conversations. But eventually, it got to the point where her mom didn't recognize her anymore. And that was hard. There was one particular day where she walked into the room and she sat down in the chair beside her. And her mom looked at her and she said, "Ma'am, are you my nurse?" And she just smiled and she said, "No, Mom, it's me." But there was no recognition, just a blank look and just a blank stare. And in that moment, everything in her just wanted to walk out, because staying in that room was so hard. It hurt too much to be unseen by the person who once saw you so clearly and loved you so deeply. But she didn't leave. She kept showing up day after day, sitting in that same chair, holding onto that same hand, and having conversation after conversation, knowing that my mom won't even remember this when I get up and go home. And someone finally asked her in that home, they said, "Listen, ma'am, how do you keep doing this day after day?" And this is what she said. She said, "I do this because she may not remember who I am, but I will always remember who she is." Listen, that is honor. Honor is not built in one big moment. Honor is built through 1,000 little yeses. So today, whatever God is asking you to do, let me encourage you, say yes. Say yes when it's unseen. Say yes when it's repetitive, when it's costly. Say yes when it's hard. Because a life that honors God is a life that keeps showing up. And we learn that in Mary's life. Let me say it again. Mary was way more than a manger mom. She was a woman who said yes again and again and again. And I believe the God who sustained her is a God who will give you what you need today to say yes to him and obey. Do you believe that today? Say amen. God is good. Amen. All the time. Would you bow your heads? Because I don't know what your yes is today, the yes that God's calling you to. But I just want to encourage you to say yes. Put your yes on the table. Don't require everything else on the table. Take a step of faith and honor God with your yes today. Maybe that yes is saying yes to Jesus. Maybe you've never been saved or forgiven or set free. Today, I encourage you to say yes to Jesus. Give us the opportunity to walk you through that decision as we dismiss the service in just a moment. But Father, in this moment, we just want to say yes collectively. Yes to what you're doing in this place. God, thank you for your word, and thank you for challenging all of us today. Thank you for the example of Mary and what we can learn through her life. And God, I pray that as we enter life in the mundane, that we'll understand that what we're doing today is something that you see. And Lord, as you see us, I pray that how we're living our life and how we're responding to the people that you tell us to honor, I pray that our response would put a smile on your face. God, we love you. We're grateful for another day in your house. And it's in Jesus' name we pray. And all God's people said, amen and amen.
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8: On Sunday, scattered showers and storms likely once again, mainly in the afternoon with a high of 83. Memorial Day, 82 degrees, scattered showers in the morning, thunderstorms in the afternoon, and we'll have the same on Tuesday. Download the Local 3 weather app, free for iPhone and Android. I'm Chief Meteorologist David Carnes for the Local 3 Storm Alert Team.
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9: On Sunday, scattered showers and storms likely once again, mainly in the afternoon with a high of 83. Memorial Day, 82 degrees, scattered showers in the morning, thunderstorms in the afternoon, and we'll have the same on Tuesday. Download the Local 3 weather app, free for iPhone and Android. I'm Chief Meteorologist David Carnes for the Local 3 Storm Alert Team.
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11: On Sunday, scattered showers and storms likely once again, mainly in the afternoon with a high of 83. Memorial Day, 82 degrees, scattered showers in the morning, thunderstorms in the afternoon, and we'll have the same on Tuesday. Download the Local 3 weather app, free for iPhone and Android. I'm Chief Meteorologist David Carnes for the Local 3 Storm Alert Team.

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9: On Sunday, scattered showers and storms likely once again, mainly in the afternoon with a high of 83. Memorial Day, 82 degrees, scattered showers in the morning, thunderstorms in the afternoon, and we'll have the same on Tuesday. Download the Local 3 weather app, free for iPhone and Android. I'm Chief Meteorologist David Carnes for the Local 3 Storm Alert.

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12: On Sunday, scattered showers and storms likely once again, mainly in the afternoon with a high of 83. Memorial Day, 82 degrees, scattered showers in the morning, thunderstorms in the afternoon, and we'll have the same on Tuesday. 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
11: On Sunday, scattered showers and storms likely once again, mainly in the afternoon with a high of 83. Memorial Day, 82 degrees, scattered showers in the morning, thunderstorms in the afternoon, and we'll have the same on Tuesday. 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I'm Chief Meteorologist David Carnes for the Local 3 Storm Alert Team.

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9: On Sunday, scattered showers and storms likely once again, mainly in the afternoon, with a high of 83. Memorial Day, 82 degrees, scattered showers in the morning, thunderstorms in the afternoon, and we'll have the same on Tuesday. 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I'm Chief Meteorologist David Carnes for the Local 3 Storm Alert Team.
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10: On Sunday, scattered showers and storms likely once again, mainly in the afternoon with a high of 83. Memorial Day, 82 degrees, scattered showers in the morning, thunderstorms in the afternoon, and we'll have the same on Tuesday. Download the Local 3 weather app, free for iPhone and Android. I'm Chief Meteorologist David Carnes for the Local 3 Storm Alert Team.
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